with Only a Fool Would Say That. That is off of Can't Buy a Thrill. We also heard Todd Rundgren with I Saw the Light. And opening up this set of music, Bobby Siffre with Watch Me off of Crying, Laughing, Loving, Lying, an album that I would recommend every person on the planet listen to. My name is Sage. Thank you so much for tuning in to Anything Goes right here on 107.3 FM KBFG in Seattle and kbfgseattle.org. We're about an hour into the show here on this lovely Wednesday. Thank you so much for joining me. If you're just tuning in, you can also check out any parts of this show that you missed or any of my previous shows on my streaming archive, mixcloud.com/DJ Sage Borlo. That's SageBorlo. Next track coming your way.

Bobby Bear Jr. right there. Summer of 93 is the name of that track. Talking about seeing Sonic Youth and asking for somebody's shirt. Coming in before that, we heard Terry Collier with You Don't Care off of What Color Is Love. And before that, we heard... it's going to be a mouthful. Maybe the people would be the times or between Clark and Hilldale. That is from Love. That is off of Forever Changes, another fantastic album. Opening up this set of music, we had America with Tin Man. That is off of Holiday. And if you don't like America, you've got a problem with me. The band, I mean. Anyways. This is Anything Goes. My name is Sage. Hi, how are you? I hope you're doing well. I hope you're enjoying the music that you've heard so far on the show. We still have more music to get to, so thank you so much for sticking around. Don't change the dial, especially for this next track.

Oh yeah, that's right. Talking Heads, This Must Be the Place. That is the Stop Making Sense version. Lucky us, we got a David Byrne doubleheader in this week's show. Now, I'm just going to say this once. If you have not seen Stop Making Sense, stop whatever you're doing. I don't care if you're working. I don't care if you're driving. Okay, maybe if you're driving, continue doing that. You know, pull over and watch Stop Making Sense. Just do it. Trust me. Coming in before that, we heard The Magnetic Fields. Strange Powers is the name of that track off of Holiday. We also heard Justin Townes Earl with his cover of Can't Hardly Wait from The Replacements. And opening up this set of music off of one of the greatest albums of all time, Supertramp with Take the Long Way Home. That is from Breakfast in America. My name is Sage. Thanks so much for tuning into the Anything Goes show right here on 107.3 FM KBFG in Seattle. I have got time for some more music, just a little bit though. Please be sure to stick around.

closing out our final set of music on this week's Anything Goes. Erykah Badu with Gone Baby, Don't Be Long. You might be asking yourself, now why did he play Erykah Badu after all of this other music? And it's simply because it heavily samples the track that we heard before that. Wings, Arrow Through Me is the name of that one. Before that, we heard Arthur Russell, Your Motion Says is the name of that track. I believe that is actually a brand new release as well from 2026, even though it kind of doesn't sound like that. We also heard Gary Olson with Giovanna Please, and opening up this set of music, Nick Drake with Northern Sky off of Brighter Later. My name is Sage. Thank you so much for tuning in to Anything Goes. I have been your host, and this has been the show. It's always a pleasure to get to play music on the radio for you, and I very much hope that you enjoyed it and that you found some tracks that you can add to your own personal playlists. It's always a journey. One more track for you. This is San Francisco from Foxygen. Take care.

I want to tell you about Grassroots Radio and KBFG. Comes off the Norse home on Finney Ridge, cool and slow with plenty of precision. Across from the zoo with a backbeat narrow and hard to master. Some call it heavenly in its brilliance. Others mean and rueful of conventional radio. I love the friends I have gathered together on this thin raft. We have constructed high-rise condos in honor of our escaping. This is the land where Ivar died.

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1: On behalf of our staff at Town Hall, our friends at Elliott Bay Book Company, it's my pleasure to welcome you to our presentation tonight with Alex Mayasi, Kenny Malone, Daryl Fairweather, and Jack Corbett discussing the new book, Planet Money, A Guide to the Economic Forces That Shape Your Life. And now I'm going to introduce you to two of our speakers this evening, Kenny Malone, who's the co-host of NPR's Planet Money podcast, and before that, he was a reporter for WNYC's Only Human podcast. Early in his career, he was a reporter for Miami's WLRN, and his journalism career really began reporting for his friend TC's homemade newspaper, Neighborhood News, which probably had the highest circulation. And Jack Corbett is the on-camera host of Planet Money's TikTok account, garnering a loyal fan base of young and diverse audiences. Almost 4 years later, the channels amassed a large, devoted following of almost 800,000 people. Would you please join me in welcoming Kenny and Jack to the stage?
2: Hi, everybody. Can we say hello, Seattle? Is that a thing we get to do on
3: book
2: tour?
3: Yeah, say that.
2: Hi, Seattle. It's great to be here. Hello. Are we like in a, like, do we say Seattle or is it a neighborhood thing where we say it different? I learned there's a million neighborhoods. What do we say here? Oh, Seattle. Great. Seattle. Okay, great.
4: Yeah. What do you think?
2: My name is Kenny. I'm one of the hosts of Planet Money.
4: My name is Jack. I'm the host of the TikTok, Planet Money's TikTok.
2: All of TikTok.
4: No.
2: I brought the book out. I forgot Jack had put it on the screen real big.
4: So yeah, it's on the screen. It's right here.
2: Okay. So we're here tonight to celebrate a book. Planet Money's first book. We're very excited. And it's a big success. I'm really proud of the book. We've been talking about it a lot. I don't know how you are you proud of the book?
4: I read it. It's awesome.
2: It is really good. We should have put that on the cover. Jack Corbett.
4: They didn't ask me for a quote.
2: And we're excited to celebrate a success, and we're going to have lots of time to talk about a success. But Jack and I wondered if maybe we should take a different tack for the first 15 minutes of tonight. How do we put this? How many of you are familiar with a product called Planet Money Plus, which we're constantly asking people to subscribe to? Can I hear? Okay. You want to say, describe Planet Money Plus for folks?
4: Planet Money Plus, it's like Planet Money, but plus a bunch of other stuff.
2: Yeah, it's like the best of Planet Money, the best stuff we have to offer, extra content. So we thought, what if instead of Planet Money Plus, Jack and I, what if we started the evening with a different idea? What if we started with Planet Money...
4: Something different. Not plus.
2: No. How about, what if we did Planet Money minus?
4: Minus.
2: What would that be? Because people will often ask us, you know, hey, Kenny, how do the Planet Money episodes I hear, how do those come to be? And I would say, I could tell you that. Or tonight we could tell you how the episodes you don't hear don't come to be. Because we do a lot of experiments at Planet Money. Many of them are good. Many of them work. Some of them, we make them. We play them for each other. We look at each other in the eyes and we say, dear God, never play this for anyone ever again. Until tonight. We're going to play some of the worst things we've ever made and share with you some of the lessons we've learned, because it's a good behind-the-scenes sort of way to get into this. But I think just to show you, Jack really is going to be working live tonight and give you a little extra behind-the-scenes here. What's your name there? Yeah. Matt, one of the things we do in radio is whenever we start an interview, we ask people
3: Matt.
2: Like, yep, there you go, see? This is all live, this is happening. One of the things we do is before we do an interview, we do a mic check. For some reason, I genuinely don't know why we all do this, but to check people's mic, we all say, what did you have for breakfast? So Matt, what did you have for breakfast this morning? Cup of coffee and a banana.
3: Oh, I can draw that.
2: Original.
3: And a banana.
2: So I just want you to show... There's no net tonight. Jack is illustrating live. He will be doing visuals for this portion of Planet Money Minus. Okay.
4: And it's going to say NPR on it.
2: Well, Jack's going fundraiser cup.
4: We love NPR.
2: Does that look
4: folks?
2: Like your breakfast, Matt? All right. Well, we don't.
4: That's cool with
2: the
4: Matt.
2: The banana's already there. Okay. Now, we're not just going to play you bad stuff because it's fun, although it is. I do think this is a little bit of a chance to show you a little bit behind the scenes. And I think really, genuinely, like what we're about to play with you are three examples of terrible things that we made that are embarrassing. And we all agreed to never play again. But I do think they show three key lessons we've learned when making our show. And we've given them names.
4: Yeah. I mean, like, a lot of economics, they have a lot of laws in them. Like, what, there's, like, Parkinson's Law and all these things. I forget what Parkinson's Law is.
2: That's okay.
4: Okay.
2: It's in the book. That one is in the book.
4: It is.
2: So the three laws that we've named that you'll learn tonight, the first one has to do with an observation that we've made where sometimes you want to start an episode, and it's like you've got a really good seed for an idea. You've made a really good observation. But it has to sustain for the length of a Planet Money episode, which is about 15 to 30 minutes long. So sometimes you take that observation and you like twist it a little bit, but maybe there's not enough juice, so you tap dance some more. You have to just keep upping the stakes, upping the ante. And by the end, in this specific case, you will hear that the ante has been cranked up so much to try and save this terrible idea that is one of the most embarrassing moments I've ever recorded on tape. And we call this law the exponential ante curse. That is law number one you're going to hear about. All right, number two that we're going to explain to you and play for you is an idea that we get a lot in economics. There are these like seemingly simple, really important concepts that we try to explain, but they blossom open into a million different pieces, one after another, just infinitely looping until you cannot explain the whole idea. And we call that the
4: infinite screw.
2: Were we going to try to do it together?
4: Yeah, on three.
2: All right.
4: One, two, three.
2: The infinite screw paradox. We went with problem. Okay.
4: I like paradox. It could be a paradox,
2: right.
4: Too.
2: And then thing number three we're going to explain for you, we call the wizard problem.
4: Yeah.
2: And that one is just don't put a wizard in your podcast. We'll get to that. All right. So let's start from the top. The exponential... I knew I had to give Jack a lot of time to draw the wizard. We're going to get back to it. I'll let Jack draw that. So while Jack draws a wizard.
3: Wizard.
2: Let me set up the exponential anti-curse. So many of our bad ideas start with good, reasonable observations. And this one starts with an observation by my incredibly talented colleague, Mary Childs, who pointed out one day that the Federal Reserve, our immensely powerful central bank, has amassed an arsenal of monetary policy weapons, but it was not always this way. In the beginning, it had limited powers. It would conquer an enemy, get some new powers, conquer another financial enemy, get some new powers. And is that not the slightest bit like a giant monetary policy video game that has been going on over the course of the Federal Reserve's life? I think good observation. So Mary and I agreed to try and mock up did Mary ask you?
4: Yeah, Mary reached out to me one time on Slack, and she was like, hey, Jack, how hard would it be for you to make a whole video game?
2: Oh, like make the video game of the Fed?
4: Yeah, make a video game. And I'm like, that's not my job.
2: Yeah, Jack's not a coder. Jack does this.
4: It's really far from my job, as you guys can see.
2: Jack said no, and I said, I will help you make, and as I say these words, I do recognize the folly of this, I will join to make the Fed, the video game, the podcast, which, what is that? Okay, so I will play for you the real beginning of an episode that Mary and I made, and you will hear that now. There's some solid Fed jokes in here. I just want to say, any of you Fed watchers, I'm proud of these jokes, even if this ultimately does not quite work.
3: Oh, yeah, let me
2: go ahead, Jack.
3: Let me pull this up. Oh, not that one.
5: Select your Fed character. Volkertron. I am the one who shocks.
2: That's good.
5: Yellinator.
6: Time for some 2% target practice.
2: That's good.
5: Your quest begins in 3, 2, 1.
7: Hello and...
8: Frogger in my throat there, sorry. A stock market...
2: Yeah, okay. I don't know what you think about that one way or another, but that's something we made. Yeah, Mary and I really thought this was a good idea.
4: That seems like a good start.
2: It seems like a good start. Now, again, the exponential anti-curse. Episodes of podcasts need to move. They need to go somewhere. So Mary and I said, all right, so what happens next? Well, you know, it's like that's the 8-bit start. Then we're into like the Nintendo phase. And, you know, the Fed, it's the 1900s. And what's the enemy then? There's banks and people are running to get their money out. It's bank runs. That's like the main first enemy. So we have to make a podcast version of that video game.
3: Yeah.
2: And so we tried to turn that also into a podcast version of a video game.
8: A stock market crashes, which begets bank failures, which begets bank panic, a run on the banks, a bank run. This is our first villain, the bank runner.
2: I don't know. Like, we're running out of ideas. And then, look, it has
4: running
2: to
4: out of running out of ideas pretty quick.
2: Yep. So we know that to make this work, we're going to have to go big and video games advance, Fed tools advance. I'm just going to fast forward to the end. And we agreed. We talked to our team. We said, we're going to give this one last shot. The final chapter is going to be some kind of thing where the economy is collapsing. You need to actually go to people and like check their phones for contagion. But the way to make this episode work is we actually will go out in the world and ask people to check their phones. This is real tape. I don't know why we thought this would work, but we like went out and just pretended to play a fake video game where we talked to people on the street. Excuse me, can I scan your phone for toxic assets?
9: No.
2: No, okay. All right. Okay. That was not going to work. And so Mary and I pulled the emergency chute and we said, okay, fine. The final chapter then, again, we're going to go do this in real life for some reason. It's going to be like a Pokemon Go style artificial, what is it called, augmented reality thing, where you're in the world and you're seeing assets and it's Pokemon Go. And Mary and I, we're going to save this. We're going to go out and do it for real. And this genuinely is the most embarrassing thing I've ever made. It's going to be a lot of Mary and me shouting words of the financial crisis because in theory, we're playing Pokemon Go, but then the world is melting down and we're doing this in a park in New York City and no one knows what we're doing. And we're going to edit in sound effects. But again, the sound effects aren't there while we're doing, whatever. Here, Jack, you just want to play it.
3: All right.
2: Okay, but Mary, if you point it over there. Oh, what's that?
8: I think that's a little tiny mortgage-backed security.
2: Yeah.
8: Like a little Monopoly house.
2: Got that one. Oh! Uh-oh.
8: Okay. Should we take shelter or something?
2: No. We need to collect 8 more. Come on. Mary, that's Bear Stearns. It's collapsing.
8: There's a whole bunch of Canadian asset-backed commercial paper coming your way. Be careful.
10: Lehman is going.
8: Kenny, do you have AIG?
10: Mary, no. Wham you.
8: Oh, God. The economy's collapsing. Yeah, here. I'm just a simple venture trying to pop up enough troubled assets to stabilize markets, increase liquidity, and raise their rate. Why does it have to be so hard? I'm just flooding everywhere.
2: So Mary's just shouting in the middle of 42nd Street.
8: Oh, the economy, no!
2: I think she's actually upsetting somebody's business.
8: Who can fix this? Who can stop this?
11: What are you doing?
8: Oh, hey.
2: We got kicked out of Bryant Park in New York City very shortly after that. The problem with a simple idea that needs a lot of tap dancing and increased stakes is that you start with a good idea and you end up shouting and getting kicked out of Bryant Park. And that is the lesson that we learned from that. Let's move on to the next one so I cannot have to think about that ever again. And everybody, we can be cool. We don't need to tell our friends about this terrible thing Kenny made, right? Like, we can all be cool about this.
4: We can be cool.
2: Okay. Well, let's talk about the infinite screw paradox because one little behind-the-scenes thing. Jack here, Jack's not an economics reporter.
4: No.
2: Jack will hand us a script based on something he's seen in our episode, and very often I will see it and I will say, Jack's so smart, he's done a genius thing. Sometimes Jack will see something and he'll send me a script and I'll be like, oh, Jack does not know the morass he has stepped into. And Jack, would you like to play the video?
4: Oh, yeah.
12: Just kidding. We're going back to early.
4: No, you guys didn't see that.
12: People have been saying late-stage capitalism for about 100 years now, and it might be finally time that we move on to the next thing.
13: Just kidding! We're going back to early-stage capitalism! Mercantilism!
12: What am I doing?
2: Jack, you want to take mercantilism from here?
3: Yeah, we got this. Okay.
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2: Jack needs to recount what happened here. Go ahead, Jack.
3: Recount. Okay, so I found out that there are some topics that when you explain them, they become more precise and smaller, easier to understand. The greater fool's theory. Oh, I bought an NFT. Someone out there is stupider than me. They're going to buy this. Or inflation, print more money, more problems. There are some other ideas. Infinite screw problem. Don't tell me that's a bolt. I worked really hard on this. So mercantilism, an economic concept that came after feudalism and before capitalism, like the 16 to 1800s. I think making a TikTok about mercantilism made me go crazy. And I'm going to explain to you why. So to start, what is mercantilism? We have to understand the mechanics of it. Mechanic one, export goods, get gold. Basically, how does your country get rich? A lot of economics is about how does our country get rich? Mercantilism had this awesome solution. You just export a ton of stuff, and then you just get a bunch of gold, and you put it in a basement somewhere. You have more than anyone else, which leads to zero-sum game, which is another concept, which means, oh, if I win, you lose. If you win, I lose. We're just going to keep on moving. We got government-granted monopolies. Governments pick like their special little guy. And this is their special little guy who they really protect. And they're like, this is our awesome company. We're going to help you out so much. We also have colonization. At this point, I realize I should probably explain what feudalism is, but I'm not going to. We go on to this big thing, protectionism. Another big ism. What is this? We got tariffs. The mechanic of mercantilism, which is connected to protectionism. Tariffs lead to trade wars. We all know what tariffs are. We lived in the past year. This brings us to the main idea is the relevance. It's like, Jack, why would you want to make a TikTok about mercantilism? A year ago, people were like, talking about mercantilism. They're like, is mercantilism back? Basically, because we had a bunch of tariffs, people were like, oh, we're going like mercantilist mode. So basically, to explain the relevance of why anyone should care about this TikTok, you just have to explain the current state of the global economy. So we're just going to keep on moving. Oh my gosh. I'm going to now circle on this screen every single thing that I think could be its own video. Then they would all offshoot and become a million other things. Making a TikTok about mercantilism, it made me go crazy.
2: We agreed to let Jack exercise his demons by showing you the inside of his brain.
3: Yeah. I think ultimately, if right now you don't feel like you understand what mercantilism is, that's the point. I can't explain it.
2: There are concepts that are so big they do not fit into a 20-minute Planet Money episode or a 10-minute TikTok. Or a 5-minute TikTok or a 2-minute TikTok. And that is the infinite screw problem. And Jack learned it, and I'm not sure he is okay as a result of it. Now, our final lesson, the wizard problem. This, again, comes from a very reasonable observation. Our colleague David Kestenbaum was one of the greatest hosts Planet Money has ever had. Notice that the Federal Reserve one year had made about $100 billion. And that's weird. How do they make money? They're like a central bank. Well, what they do is they sort of create money out of nothing from their balance sheets, and then they buy treasuries, and those earn interest. And this was weird to David. And so David was like, I have an idea. That's a little magical. I'm going to go ahead and do an episode about that, but I'm going to do it in an unusual way. I'll just play you the beginning of the David episode.
9: Which is all fine and good, except for this one question that keeps bugging me. Where did that $100 billion come from? Did it come from nowhere? Hello and welcome to Planet Money. I'm David Kestenbaum. We have a special guest host. Could you actually introduce yourself?
11: Of course. I am Usador, wizard of the 12th realm of Ephesius, master of light and shadow, here in the land of Foon.
2: Right, yeah, I should mention, the land of Foon is a mystical land from an amazing podcast, an improv comedy, I guess, podcast called Hello from the Magical Tavern. David was a big fan, so yeah, Usador the wizard was going to be in his episode about the Fed.
9: Very, very excited to have you. How is your campaign against the Dark Lord going?
11: Oh, how he does vex me. At every turn, I have not been able to assemble a group to defeat him yet.
9: We'll do a call out at the end.
11: But it's going okay.
2: Okay. So, fine. Money is magic.
3: How is this a thing?
2: The magic tavern?
3: Everything so far. Keep going.
2: It's going to get weirder. Okay. So, money's magic. You're going to have the wizard on. But then David invited a third guest on to explain the magic of the real world. So go ahead. I'll play that.
9: Okay. So let's bring on our guest who's going to try to explain where the $100 billion came from. Joe, can you introduce yourself?
15: Sure, I'm Joe Gagnon, and I'm senior fellow at the Peterson Institute for International Economics in Washington.
9: Oh, you sir, where are you, actually?
11: I am in the town of Hogsface.
2: Sure, Hogsface. And so goes the episode that David made, where there would be a real former official from the Federal Reserve explaining to a wizard how money in our world is created, and then the wizard, Usador, would comment on it and explain how money is created in his world. You want a few tastes of that? Here, I've got a few. Okay, here's one.
9: Joe, let's start with the basics. Could you explain what we use for money here?
15: We use pieces of paper with very complicated drawings and incantations on that make it very difficult for anyone but the government to make them.
9: And Usador and Foon, do you have money?
11: We use whatever we find when we break a clay pot open.
9: Why clay pots?
11: They're just around when you go out questing, and if there's a jewel in there, you're like, aha, I'll trade this in for some gear later on.
9: Okay.
2: Yeah, yep, yep, okay. And listen, these are very fun in small doses. Everyone involved is a genius. I have, like, the improvisers are so good. But listen, even eating a breakfast full of granulated sugar has its limits. Yes, Jack?
4: What? Wait, okay.

0: up, and so they print some money and buy stuff, and it gets out there. People start spending it.
1: Is there any system like that in Foon?
2: Aye, yea, certainly. When the good King Belroth in the Northeast decides that there should be more money in the world, he gathers a group of imps together and has them, squeezes them, and little jewels pop out of them.
3: This is the wizard problem. Okay. When you put a wizard in your episode, you stop to lose the magic of the real world, the real economy that we look to put the spotlight on. Thank you all so much, and we really, really are excited to share the serious stuff with you. Thank you.
4: Yeah, thank you.
3: We are obviously here to celebrate this book, and now that's why I'm sitting in a chair, because it's book time. And so I would like to bring out the author of this book, frequent contributor to Planet Money, and previously he was the founding editor of Gastro Obscura, which earned 2 James Beard Awards and published a best-selling travel book, and was also a writer and editor at Priceonomics, where we stole many story ideas. This is Alex Mayasi.
5: Hello.
3: Hi, Alex.
5: Hi, Kenny.
4: Hey, Alex.
5: Hi, Jack.
3: When it became clear that we were going to make a Planet Money book, I think every host of Planet Money said, oh God, do I have to write the Planet Money book? I don't really know how to write a book. Would you like to explain the experience of being handed the Planet Money book as a project and what you found in that process to make something special that people are holding in their hands?
5: I think people have kind of been saying, we should make a Planet Money book for years. It was kind of like an idea kicking around.
3: It has been said, yes.
5: But once we actually decided to do it, it was a big blank canvas. One guiding principle from early on was this idea that the Planet Money book could be a kind of field guide. Like, you could imagine being in your house and you'd pick up this book and be able to like tuck it under your arm and walk out the door. And then you'd be prepared, thanks to some of the ideas in here, to face all the economic forces waiting for you out in the world, outside your door.
3: Yeah.
5: So there were a lot more details to fill in from there. But if you look at the table of contents, something that really helped was grouping chapters by big parts of your life. Some are maybe expected, saving and investing. Kenny Telp, some great investment advice from what is reputed to be the worst sports contract of all time, but we argue is a perfect blueprint for retirement planning.
3: It's a good one.
5: And then maybe some less expected sections, like a section about love and family.
3: I am biased towards the section at the very end, the closing chapter. I was delighted to learn is based on an episode that I did about fairness and allocation of scarce resources in the New York Marathon. Can you tell me why that is the final idea that you are going to leave people with when they read the book?
5: The heart of the final chapter came from this episode about the New York City Marathon and how it's, Kenny had this great phrasing, it's like a master class in fairness. It's advanced fairness. Because there's something pretty special about spots at the marathon. Not everyone can run. The streets are only so wide in New York City, and you can't just manufacture more marathon spots or more route of the New York City Marathon. So it's this quintessential challenge, but I think because the New York City Marathon is a nonprofit, they rely on the goodwill of New Yorkers and the city of New York. They're not just profit maximizing, like, okay, the people who get to run the marathon, whoever pays the most. There is some sense of fairness implicitly built into how they decide how to allocate racing spots in these different ways. Maybe if you're a really talented fast marathoner, you get to run. You can also be someone who volunteers or raises a lot of money. That gets you a spot. Sometimes people who are very critical of capitalism, market economies, are worried that, you know, it's unfair. But those are choices we can make. We can choose to make the economy more fair.
3: That's what I was going to say. I think that example I like a lot. Economics has a very specific reputation. At the end of the day, it's a tool set and a way of looking at the world. People can use those tools and abuse those tools. But I think the way that the New York Marathon is run is, in fact, a masterclass on different ways, looking at a problem and optimizing for different things. And when you think of it that way, the choices that are made in the world for us are choices that are often made for us. I'd love to go through one specific chapter, because I think, especially in Seattle, where I know there's a lot of AI effects going on, we chose to tackle AI in the book. I didn't know any of this stuff that you included. So would you like to explain how you ran at artificial intelligence in the book?
5: We wanted something that evergreen and could be guidance for a long time. And so one case study that I keyed in on was ATMs and bank tellers. And so for this chapter about automation, I interviewed someone named Angie Douglas, who was a bank teller in the 1980s. And she was like, there was a lot of Bon Jovi. People had really big hair. There were long lines every Friday as people came in to cash their paycheck. First job. And ATMs started being installed, automated teller machines. It is a machine meant to automate her job.
3: It's in the name.
5: It is right there in the name. Nothing, it's not hidden.
3: This is one of the ways that we look at artificial intelligence. We don't

0: know the answers to how everything shakes out, but we've tried to look at historical examples. So how does this one play out?
1: One of the first questions I asked Angie, they started installing ATMs. Were you worried? Were you nervous? Were you afraid for your job? No. You sure? No. First thing she said was, ATMs, a lot of people were like unsure they wanted to use them. They were intimidated by them. So banks, like, it was
0: I'm not
1: really
0: banking with a robot.
1: It was really a struggle to
0: that
1: get
0: kind of
1: people
0: attitude?
1: To use ATMs.
0: Yeah.
1: And so this was one thing banks did. They put this friendly, possibly over-caffeinated woman on them. It's not a scary machine that eats your money. It's this friendly
0: They put
1: lady.
0: This on the machine?
1: Yes, on the ATMs.
0: So if I went to bank, this would be staring at me?
1: Yes.
0: Terrifying.
1: So that's one thing. Part of the reason she wasn't scared is the ATMs just took a lot of time to get better, to stop freezing every winter evening in Wisconsin, where she was based. But then also, the data bore Angie, our bank teller, she was right not to be afraid. Because you can see here, this is more and more ATMs start being installed. And the number of bank tellers, it stays healthy. If anything, it goes a little bit up. One lesson from that is that economists sometimes talk about how automation often doesn't automate jobs. It automates tasks. And so for bank tellers like Angie, they did less, as the ATMs got better, they did less like counting cash and handing it to customers. But that gave them more time to do other things the ATMs couldn't do, like say, hey, would you like to sign up for a credit card? Are you thinking about retirement? We have advisors who can help you plan for retirement. Jobs of bank tellers didn't go away. They changed.
0: Shout out. There's a great chapter on credit cards in the book, too, that I really recommend.
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0: What is your favorite thing that you learned while reporting this book?
1: One of my favorites is something small, which is cuties. So everyone know cuties, brand of clementines. Who knows that depending on when you buy cuties, it is not always the same fruit inside the bag. Sometimes it's one type of fruit, sometimes it's another. Raise your hand, who else knew this? Yes.
0: How do you know that?
1: My people.
0: Are you in on it?
1: And so this is from a chapter of the book that's kind of about how companies try to escape. We want companies to compete with each other. Companies don't want to compete with each other. That brings down their profits. So cuties, an orange is an orange is an orange, but they created this great little mascot, little clementine, and this great brand that you look for. But part of the way they did that to have this like year-round brand is that actually they swap out the type of fruit since it's not in harvest all year. So cuties, fantastic branding exercise. One of my favorite fun facts.
0: Alex, thank you so much.
1: Yeah, thanks, Kenny.
0: We have a special guest tonight.
1: So I'm very pleased to introduce tonight our special guest, Daryl Fairweather. Daryl is an expert on housing. She's the chief economist at the real estate company Redfin. She got her PhD in economics from the University of Chicago. She's the author of a book of her own called Hate the Game, Economic Cheat Codes for Life, Love, and Work. She explains economics of the housing market on Substack and YouTube. And you'll find her quoted in Chapter 11 of the Planet Money book. Please welcome Daryl Fairweather. Before we talk about housing, I want to start with the topic of game theory, which is a big focus of your book. And game theory is this big, important idea in economics, and I think also very applicable to everyday life. And so I was hoping you could explain some basics of game theory and preferably do it with pop culture reference, maybe Beyonce.
3: Well, there are many different games in game theory, but one of my favorite games is the ultimatum game. This is when you give somebody a take-it-or-leave-it offer, and they have to choose whether to accept it or not. And there's this classic example from Beyonce history. When Destiny's Child, which is the girl group that Beyonce was a part of, first came on the scene, they had four members. It was Beyonce, Latavia, Latoya, and Kelly. And they came out with this great song, Bills, Bills, Bills, which got a lot of attention. But Beyonce started coming to the forefront and getting more of the attention, more of the magazines, more of the photo shoots. And Latavia and Latoya felt like they were getting left behind. They felt like they should be getting just as much attention, equal treatment. And they felt like it was the manager's fault, who was Beyonce's dad. That is a tough one. That he was giving all the preferential treatment. So they went to the group, to Beyonce, and gave her a take-it-or-leave-it offer. It was either them or Matthew Knowles, the manager. And they did this right as the group was breaking out. It was at this really opportune time. And they felt like, you know, without them, the group was not going to succeed. But they actually got kicked out of the group for making that take it or leave it offer because they didn't understand that they weren't as important to the group as they might have thought, that the group had options other than them. And that's one of the important things to understand anytime you're getting into a game with somebody, is to really understand what their options are, how they value those options. Because if you get that wrong, you might end up getting told no to your ultimatum.
1: I think I should also point out, when you say game, I feel like this is also kind of like economist game theorist speak, like lots of things are a game. A job negotiation, a wage negotiation is a game.
3: Well, you can model pretty much any interaction as a game when there are winners and losers. And sometimes there are cooperative games where both people can work together to win, but there are also competitive games where some people might lose. You really have to assess, like, which direction should I go in that's going to make me better off in the future.
1: Do you have an example of applying this kind of mindset to a game, a situation in your own life?
3: This came up in my own life when I was asking for a raise. I was at this consulting job that I was unhappy in. It was weird because I was doing well in some elements of the job and getting a lot of praise, but also getting chastised for other parts. And I was getting all these responsibilities of a more senior economist, even though I was just a junior economist. So I was upset, and I felt like if I got paid more money, that would make me happier. So I went to my boss, and I said, pay me more, and the subtext was, pay me more or I'll quit. And I was told no because I didn't understand what his outside option was. I didn't understand that I could be easily replaced, and that even just by asking for the raise, I was proving myself to be not the kind of employee that he wanted. I think he wanted somebody who would just do what they were told. There was a hint of this because when I first got the job, he complimented me and told me what a workhorse I was. And he said it like it was a compliment, but workhorses do what they're told and they don't ask for more. So I think by asking for more, I was being a bit like Latavia and Latoya, acting like I was more important to the company than I really was, and I had to learn the hard way.
4: This is a grim lesson.
3: But a lot of the work comes before you even enter into that room. You have to assess what are your outside options, like what would you do if the negotiation fell apart, and what is your opponent's or your negotiating partner's outside option, what would they do if it fell apart. And if you don't have that part right, then you're going to get surprised when you actually ask for more in that negotiation.
1: Maybe if I was trying to coin some of the lesson here, it was, okay, you learned the hard way that you were not Beyonce, but you could then go change the game and right. Put yourself in a position to Beyonce, maybe there, maybe somewhere else.
3: Yes, I ended up quitting that job, and thank God I did, because it got me to Seattle. I moved to Seattle, where I got a job at Amazon, and I ended up, you know, progressing my career a lot more than I would have had I stayed stuck in that job that really wasn't a great fit for me.
1: Okay, some claps for leaving a bad job.
3: Yeah.
1: This is actually a very nice segue, because I think your career demonstrates something that I've found quite interesting, which is, I think my standard image of an economist was always kind of a professor, and they do research. But when you went to work at Amazon, like, was your job title behavioral economist?
3: Yes, they hired me specifically to be a behavioral economist because they didn't want people at the part of the company that I was working at to get too nervous that they were hiring some economist in who was going to, like, cut roles or make things harder for people. So they wanted people to know that I had a softer touch. And my training is in behavioral economist. And I think that is a signal to people that, you know, I think about things, you know, a bit more holistically than maybe the typical economist.
1: Yeah. Why did Amazon need a behavioral economist?
3: Well, this was when they were getting a lot of bad press for the way that they were treating their employees. There was this big New York Times expose about it. And
4: was that the peeing in bottles expose?
3: I think it was before that.
4: Oh, even. Okay.
3: So my job was to work on employee engagement, especially for our more frontline call center employees, and to figure out how to keep them from quitting, how to keep them happy, how to give them career opportunities. And we actually had data to measure according to that. So that was my role as a behavioral economist.
1: I've learned over time how economists are not just professors. Many highly trained economists are out there working on familiar goods and services that we all know. One of my favorite examples is dating apps. To a surprising degree, the algorithms in dating apps that decide who gets matched with who sees which profiles, are based on Nobel Prize-winning economics research. I'm curious if you have a favorite example or two of ways that economists have been very influential, not in academia, but by working at...
4: secretly influencing our lives, Daryl. That's the question.
3: think a famous one is rideshare apps. How, I mean, it used to be that you would just call a cab and the price you would pay was just whatever was on the meter. And then economists got the idea to have dynamic pricing that was set by whatever demand was in that moment and supply was in that moment. A lot of people don't like that because it feels a little bit unfair. And now it's moving even into grocery stores, this dynamic pricing. I know there's a lot of pushback towards that as well.
0: I do see those little price tags that can change. And I wonder, 2 seconds ago, was it less? Like, is that what's happening?
3: I was tracking the price of my book, and my book is now cheaper than it was a couple of weeks ago, so you can get a deal because of that dynamic pricing.
1: This event will push it back
0: up. Yeah, can we?
1: And so I think we're talking specifically with rideshare about, like, surge pricing.
3: If there is more demand, that should, in theory, push up price, because if it doesn't, what you can have are shortages. Shortages are worse than paying more, because then there are people who might be willing to pay a higher price who just don't get the option to. I feel like there's kind of a backlash to that now. Like, sometimes people prefer things to be allocated based on a wait list because it feels more fair, even if it is more inefficient, because it's not just going to the richest people. This is where my behavioral economist brain starts working, and I feel like there has to be some, at least, nuance, and when is surge pricing a bit grotesque? Oh. I mean, willingness to pay would only allocate it to people who have the highest willingness to pay. But maybe willingness to not moan is another way.
0: The thing that does get left out of the surge pricing and Uber conversation is there is a workforce that in theory is standing by and could quickly jump into their cars and do more rides. What is the term? Is the
3: market clearing price?
0: Yeah, there's a market demand price that would then recruit more people and then would help the price drop. And so in that circumstance, I think that's what gets left out of that conversation a little bit.
1: If it starts raining and prices don't go up for Ubers or Lyfts, then you don't have this incentive for more drivers to come and get more people where they need to go.
0: I try to think of that when I grumble about Uber prices.
1: This is interesting. We don't have all the data from rideshare companies, but do you have a hunch that if you were working there, your behavioral economist tilt would make you think, okay, I might just not go for efficiency. I might also incorporate a sense of fairness, and maybe I wouldn't do the most quote-unquote optimal thing in terms of yanking up the price because it started raining, because of those reactions we would expect from people, this sense of fairness.
3: If I was an economist at Uber, I would also be thinking about customer satisfaction, customer retention. And if you irritate customers too much because they see that the price is moving up so much just in one day, you might lose them forever. And so you have to think about the long term too, which is a bit harder to model than just what the market clearing price is on that given day.
1: Let's finish with the topic of housing, part of the economy that so viscerally impacts our lives. What have been some of the biggest developments in housing in the last 5-10 years while it's been really the focus of your work?
3: In the last 5 years, there's been a lot of movement to eliminate single-family zoning, which is this idea that you can only build one house on one plot of land in a neighborhood. Single-family zoning is behind why there's a scarcity of housing in cities like Seattle and many cities across the country, but there's actually been a lot of progress to get rid of that and replace it with multifamily zoning. It's been a very slow-moving progress, and just because you change the zoning doesn't mean the housing changes overnight, that housing has to get developed. But in the last 5 years, there has been big movement. The YIMBYs, yes in my backyard, as opposed to the NIMBYs, no in my backyard. The YIMBYs seem to be winning this ideological fight, which is really encouraging to see because it is based on economic principles, supply and demand. And it's finally starting to click in politicians' minds and voters' minds that this is how you get more affordable housing.
1: Okay, so we were recently on a podcast called Booming. Does anyone know it? Thank you.
0: It's a very excellent podcast from KUOW. If you're not listening to it, highly recommend. It's Having Planet Money, just about your region. It's extraordinary. You're very lucky that you have this. And we were on the podcast and they asked us, the basic question was, can we come up with a metaphor, Alex and I, for this phenomenon that they had been seeing, which is there's been more increased density zoning, and yet people would see new houses built that were expensive townhouses, and they would be mad about it. It doesn't make sense. You're allowed to build more houses, but all I see over here are very expensive houses.
1: Yeah, which is a common objection about zoning. This new apartment building was built, but it's very expensive to live there, and I feel like rents are still going up. Yeah. Everything's still so expensive.
0: Planet Money's great with metaphors. Can you come up with one? And the answer was no, we couldn't come up with one, but we went through this process. Maybe it's like a filter? No. Or a balloon we're squeezing?
1: Yeah, had something nice about like maybe relieving pressure.
0: Yeah, I don't know, whack-a-mole, let's pick one. It's like whack-a-mole, something, something, moles live in their houses. It's bad, you can listen to the whole thing. We did a bad job, it's on the podcast. But Daryl?
5: Planet Money minus.
0: Can you help us, please?
3: Yeah, so I think a good metaphor for the housing market is musical chairs. Like, the people who already own houses are sitting in their chairs, and whenever there's a new spring housing market, some people get up and they move and they select a new chair. And if you're not adding more chairs in, you can't get first-time homebuyers into the market so easily. But if you were to add some luxury, plush, nice chair, yes, it's probably going to go to a very wealthy person, but then that wealthy person is not going to be sitting in the folding chair anymore, and that chair opens up for a first-time home buyer.
0: Or they're less likely to be sitting in the folding chair, because we know some people will buy two chairs sometimes. Yes. That is true.
3: Yes. Hopefully they rent it out.
0: Yes, yes. That's better than whack-a-mole. You can listen to the whole thing on Booming from KUOW. It's bad. Our metaphor is bad. It's true.
3: Wonderful.
1: I want to finish with a quote, actually, from the book, which is something you said to me that really stuck with me. So I'm going to read the quote here. You told me, I wish that communities had the mentality that it is their responsibility to grow, because we know there's going to be future generations that are going to need housing. I wish that people cared more about future residents. Could you tell me a bit more what you mean there?
3: Yeah, my frustration with the way that housing works in this country is that it's usually determined by local residents, usually people who are homeowners themselves, who go to their local town halls or local city halls and advocate for less housing because they don't want to see their neighborhoods change. They don't want to see new condo buildings or apartment buildings going up. And the people who don't get a vote are the people who don't live in that area but would like to move in that area, or the people who maybe are kids and one day they'll be adults and they'll need to get a house of their own. Those people's voices aren't heard. So I wish that the focus was less on what's best for current residents and what's best for the residents who might live here 5, 10, 15 years from now.
1: Yeah. So this is absolutely the focus of a chapter of the book. But I really love that, because what could be more understandable that you choose a neighborhood, you don't want it to change, but there's a trade-off because of all the people who need housing in the future, and it does seem like there's a way economics is so much about incentives and laws and policies, but this was something really about empathy that you're pointing out. That's important.
3: Empathy of economics. It happens.
0: Daryl, the Beyonce of housing economics. Fairweather. Thank you. You can
1: thank
0: find
1: you
0: her.
1: So much.
0: She's in the index. I had her sign my index in my book. I recommend that. Find Daryl afterwards. Thank you, Daryl. We're gonna do a little Q&A, and then afterwards we're gonna sign books. Is everybody doing okay? Great. Now I believe these questions came in beforehand. Jack, you want to be the question MC?
5: Yeah, I got them.
0: You
5: want to
0: stay behind the computer? You want to come out in a chair?
6: I got them over here. I can come out there.
0: Yeah, come on out, Jack.
6: These are good questions, by the way.
0: You printed them?
6: I didn't print them.
0: Wait, I thought
6: they
0: were on an iPad.
6: I brought a printer.
0: Okay.
6: From Los Angeles.
0: I love the idea of just moving from podiums to chairs. This is very fun. I like, and now there's a rug, and like, this is great.
6: There's two rugs.
0: Yeah. Heck, there are two rugs, and it's easy to trip over them. I want everyone to know. That's not a complaint about Town Hall, to be clear. It's just, they don't make rugs this long. Anyway,
6: oh
0: go ahead.
6: Gosh.
0: That was the question.
6: Question number one. What is the most, quote, boring economic indicator, something the average person never looks at, that actually has the most direct impact on our day-to-day happiness?
0: That's a good one.
6: Yeah.
0: Direct impact on our day-to-day happiness. Alex?
1: Yes. I mean, this is also funny, right, because we spend so much of our time trying to come up with the most entertaining economic
0: indicators
1: possible.
0: I know, it's funny.
1: Possible.
0: It's like
1: who knows our kryptonite? I mean, I'll do two quick ones. I think one that's actually interesting is that, like, people have often shown that, like, your commute time is incredibly correlated with unhappiness. Like, people with really high commutes, it's a really good indicator of unhappiness. That's a little bit less of an economic indicator, but I think, tying to our special guest, Daryl, a long commute often means when there's not enough housing and people are forced to live really far away from their jobs and commute really far in. So that's when I would point.
0: I like that. I've also, you know how they have like the feels like weather thing where it's like, it says it's 50, but it feels like whatever. I've always said there should be trademark Planet Money here tonight, just saying this, feels like commute time. Cause it's like 30 minutes on a train is like, I don't know, I got work done. Was it even 30 minutes? 30 minutes in traffic, that feels like an hour. So I think feels like commute time. Daryl, if I see that in Redfin, we all heard it here first. Okay.
1: Also, shout out to Mary Childs, who you heard earlier. She sometimes calls herself the girl who cried bonds.
0: Yes, that's true.
1: And so the bond market is often a very good leading indicator of people's confidence in the future and big changes.
0: Yeah, that is a good one. That is, I think, bonds are by design one of the boringest, quote-unquote, boringest investments you can make, safest investments. But if you want to look to see where markets are, like where the feelings are, go look at the bond market, 10-year, 5-year. That is fascinating stuff. And that is definitely something I was not watching before I was at Planet Money. That's definitely true.
6: Question.
0: You got one, Jack?
6: I got what?
0: You can
6: indicator?
0: Answer these.
6: Oh, I wasn't even thinking about my answer. All I should have been thinking this entire time.
0: Now that you've seen, I'm out of curiosity. How many of you are familiar with Jack's work on TikTok already? Okay.
6: Oh, thanks.
0: Now that you've seen the inside of Jack's brain in a PowerPoint, does it all make more sense? Yeah, I think that's right.
6: It makes more sense to me too. Yeah. Question number two. In the recent episode you did with KUOW's Booming, you talked about the
0: You know, I think we couldn't come up with a pronunciation. Yeah. Didn't we all realize we'd only read it and didn't know how to say it?
1: Yeah, the terrifying part of this book tour is every time I realize I've written something 50 times and never said it aloud.
0: It's totally, yeah, but, tons of these concepts.
1: Bomo's cost disease.
6: Yes. In your opinion, does that premise apply to the economics of journalism?
0: You're going to have to explain Bomo's cost disease first.
1: The quick way to understand Bomo's cost disease is that it's about the cost of labor. There are these parts of the economy that get more and more productive over time. 70% of American workforce used to work in agriculture. We grow even more food today, but obviously like way less than 70% of the workforce works on farms. But there are these other things, childcare, teaching at elementary school, haircuts. No one is doing 50 beard trims in the time that it used to take to do one beard trim.
0: Seen beard trim efficiency gains, as you can see.
1: Otherwise,
0: yeah, I would
1: clean
0: be
1: shaven.
0: Shorn.
1: That's cost disease, is that things that are very labor intensive, they get more expensive over time, generally, as the economy grows.
0: Relatively more expensive is the key, yeah.
1: And so journalism, it's a little hard to say. On one hand, journalism does look the same way it did 100 years ago, where you need one reporter going out and talking to someone and learning things and going back and writing it down or talking to a microphone. But on the other hand, journalism has been completely transformed by technology gains. Now, one person can write an article and it's read by the entire globe, whereas maybe before it was only read in their city. So that's a type of productivity gain.
0: Interesting question, though. I'm going to think about that one for a while.
1: Yeah, I think it has really impacted local journalism, where local journalism still just takes, it's very labor intensive, and because it's still doing a lot of news that's just for one group of people, hasn't necessarily had this big increase in the potential number of customers. And I think that's one reason that, like, I am generally, you know, an advocate of supporting, especially local reporting, local journalism.
0: Yeah.
1: Clap it up for that. Yeah.
0: The local journalism one is interesting because I think the journalism that has gotten easier to produce and more efficient is reciting stuff. It's kind of garbage.
1: Yeah, having like a few friends chat into microphones and everyone in the world gets it has gotten cheaper.
0: Yeah, something like that, for example.
1: But, you know, figuring out if bad stuff's going on at like town hall has not gotten cheaper.
0: That's exactly what I was thinking. It's like showing up to town hall meetings over and over. That has not gotten more efficient. I guess you can stream those town hall meetings, so maybe there's some efficiency gains. But no, I think there's something to that question. That's really interesting.
6: Moving on to question number three, my favorite question. What are some benefits of a land value tax and other Pigouvian taxes, and can they be used
0: to
6: replace...
0: Why did we do this without Daryl? Unbelievable.
6: And can they be used to replace tariffs, income taxes, sales taxes, and taxes on buildings?
1: With the land tax, one idea there is we're familiar, I think most people are familiar with property taxes. There is some tax, but like a land tax is specifically taxing the value of the land. And one of the thoughts there is that Daryl talked before about how there's been a move away from single-family zoning in places like Seattle, big cities that are growing, towards allowing denser developments, you know, apartment buildings, duplexes, triplexes. If someone owns a single-family home very close to downtown or a place people really want to live that's close to jobs, and they don't want to sell their house, well, they won't. And, you know, you won't get denser development there. But a land tax would incentivize people to build bigger and denser because your land would be taxed at the value of that land. And so if you're using a really, really valuable piece of land just for a single family home, you'd be paying very, very high taxes for that privilege. This is perhaps why you don't see huge, huge demonstrations in support of land taxes, because politicians talk about it all the time because you usually don't get elected by talking about taxes on people's homes that they've bought. But I think there is a very strong economic argument for saying that if you're going to use this land that would have such incredible value to the entire economy, but you don't want to use it in one of those incredibly efficient ways or ways that are so helpful for the economy, you will still have to pay for the privilege.
0: Collapse.
1: We're just talking up why it's
0: we
1: not
0: are
1: there.
0: In Seattle.
1: Yeah. I don't know that I would want to replace every type of tax with just a land tax, although I think you can, some people make that argument, but yeah.
0: One of the things we talk about a lot at Planet Money, certainly when we're talking about stories, is I think a lot of times we think of taxes as a way to fund something. It's like, you know, oftentimes it's like, well, I want to build this stadium, so we're going to need to go to the ballots, and are people going to vote to fund the stadium with this tax or whatever? But really, I mean, taxes, and certainly economists will talk about taxes this way, they are a tool to also incentivize behavior, or maybe they are primarily a tool to incentivize behavior. And so I think all of these examples are really good examples of policies that then shape the landscape as opposed to just funding other projects. And taxes do both of those things.
1: Yeah, I think Pigouvian taxes was in the question, right? So there's this idea of, like, in terms of taxes shaping behavior, how much do we want to tax income? Income is a good thing. We want people to have high incomes. Why could we do more taxes on things we don't really like pollution? Yep. And this is one big idea behind why a tax on carbon could be a very smart economic policy.
0: Alex out here prescribing policy.
1: It's very dangerous if you write a book. People just start listening to you when you say things. So it's the power I'm trying to use
0: responsibly.
1: Your name's
0: on the book, man. Your name's
1: I got
0: here.
1: To listen and talk to a lot of smart people and relay their good ideas.
6: Do we have time for one more question, Kenny?
0: Yeah.
6: Kenny's in charge.
0: I wrote the times on my wrist if you see me checking because I didn't have any other documents. And I was like, will I sweat too much? Will they come off? They haven't come off.
1: Nah, he's a pro.
0: Shout out to Town Hall, who's... It's 70... Okay, I just... short aside here.
6: Oh, yeah.
0: Jack, all right,
6: finally.
0: So before you all were here, there's a clock in the back, and there's two small numbers
6: it's
0: on the side.
6: Not
0: Jack and I were like, what
6: clock.
0: Are those numbers? And it's the temperatures on it. And so Jack and I were like, it's 66 degrees right now. What will it be when everyone's here? Anyone want to guess what your presence has raised the temperature to? 68. It's 72. You guys raised the temperature 6 degrees in
1: literally.
0: Here.
6: Yeah, you
0: yeah.
6: guys are
1: raising
6: you guys
1: the
6: are
1: temperature.
6: Hot.
0: The energy we want. But yeah, Jack and I have been talking about this for a while. Yeah, okay, yeah, I didn't understand that, but yes.
6: Yes.
0: All right, go ahead. You can do the final question.
6: Final question. What's an economic opinion or argument that never fails to drive you insane?
0: I am going to go on the very micro level here, and I'm not going to name any names, but in my personal life, when I'm out with people, we will start to discuss issues of diminishing marginal returns. Now, every time someone wants to do one more thing or there's like one more thing, I'm always thinking like, we already had like a very simple example is like, let's have one more drink. And I'm like, I don't know. I got a lot of value out of that last drink. The next drink's not going to be as fun. And I just get into these like...
1: So fun to go out with Kenny.
0: Sort of spirals like, do we really need one more drink? Is it really worth it to go to one more place to try to find the perfect shirt or whatever? And it just drives me mad, like these conversations on the margin. And that is a concept from economics that has definitely made me more annoying. But I do, it drives me mad every time because I'm like, it's not worth it. Our time isn't worth going to three more stops. Let's go home and like cancel the, I don't know, whatever. Yeah. So.
1: No, I made fun of Kenny, but I think diminishing marginal returns is so helpful to think
0: idea.
1: About beyond the obvious use cases.
0: Yeah, I should come up with a better name. Like the name, it's bad branding, I think. You definitely sound like a jerk when you start saying, but this is diminishing marginal returns. And it's like, there's better. We can do better, but like, yeah.
1: I think one for me is that I get very frustrated when people are at a restaurant and they're like, $20 for a chicken sandwich, that's a ripoff. Mm. Right? And like, there is perhaps no part of the economy more competitive than restaurants. There are so many restaurants, the profit margins are like this thin. And I wish people understood, it's like, you know, you're not accounting for a lot of costs. There's rent. The labor is high. We just talked about cost disease. That's important for restaurants. These people are working so, so hard. And, like, if you think they're pulling off a master conspiracy to raise the price of chicken sandwiches, like, no. If, you know, monopolies, there's some monopolies out there that are ripping you off. But, like, you know, a local small business pouring their heart and soul to make you a chicken sandwich, and it costs more than it would cost you to make it home. That's not a conspiracy. They're working so hard. If you don't want to pay it, go home. Otherwise, like, thank them very, very profusely. I feel very strong. Yeah.
0: It's probably a good transition. We're going to do book signing now if people want their book signed.
6: Oh, wait, Kenny, I have mine.
0: Go ahead.
1: I want to hear Jack's.
6: The thing that makes me insane.
0: Yeah?
6: Wait, I think
0: so
6: everyone
0: sorry.
6: Here knows
0: you
6: this.
0: You
1: more
0: passed.
1: Time inside Jack's
0: it's
1: mind.
0: Mercantilism. Oh, no, we're going to lose Jack.
1: That's a callback.
0: Everyone.
1: That's a callback.
0: Thank you all so much for coming tonight. We were so excited. We sit behind microphones. We talk into computer screens all day long. And it's really, really exciting to get to see real human beings. Sometimes I don't know that anyone ever hears any. The numbers say people are going to listen, but I'm not sure I believe it sometimes. This is amazing. And thank you all so much. Thank you very much.
1: Thank you all so much.
6: Thank you.
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1: 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I'm DJ Brew, and since I have this soapbox such as it is, I think it's long past time to go on a little rant. Now, we all know he's evil, a sociopath, the greediest man alive, corrupt beyond measure, keen on breaking any laws he can get away with, has zero empathy for anyone else, is a fiercely racist and sexist bigot, and doesn't even have any real hobbies or interests besides obscenely fondling young women and perhaps golf, of which he is a notorious cheater. Oh, and extremely unhealthy and now tottering into serious senility too. And on top of it all, he has fairly recently become a rabid warmonger now as well. The most amazing thing about this tirade I just gave you is that of course you know exactly who I'm talking about, even though I haven't even mentioned his name. It is, of course, insane that the Republican-controlled Congress has done nothing to curb his depraved impulses. We should have invoked the 25th Amendment long ago and removed him from office. He certainly belongs in jail. I've heard from many that the system is corrupt and he is not the only bad apple, as it were, and someone else just as bad may replace him. I agree completely, but I am confident enough in our system as a whole and the sanity of our government bodies that no one, like Vice President Vance, will have anywhere near either the audacity or strangely powerful influence that he now holds, and this ridiculous charade will quickly collapse once he's gone. I mean, who else could get away with talking about injecting bleach to combat COVID, or trying to rename the Gulf of Mexico, or hosting wrestling competitions on the White House lawn, etc., etc.? I could go on, as I'm sure you all can, think of too many sick examples. Like, when did that 2006 farce movie, Idiocracy, become a documentary? Fortunately or not, I have no political power, and so I can think of no better way to express my fear and loathing and by playing music. It was actually quite a few months ago that I assembled this musical collage that I want to play for you, and let me give you a long-winded synopsis of what you're going to hear, too. I put this all together as a sort of musical incantation to banish that evil guy from the White House. This will not only be airing on my show here, but will also be on Mixcloud.com, where you can play it over and over as you meditate and cast your own spells. Now, fasten your seatbelts. This is over 27 minutes long. We begin with the sound that created the universe, Om, from Eric Salzman's Nude Paper Sermon, interspersed with Diamanda Galas's wailing over the Armenian and old genocides. Then another strong minority woman, a major fear of Trump's, Patty Waters, from Black is the Color of My True Love's Hair. Then some real magic with a K, Graham Bond, intoning Astral Gods, and Anthony Braxton with a tiny bit of Richard Teitelbaum raging on supergiant contrabass clarinet, Behemoth Dreams, and a big shift, Paul Robeson singing The House I Live In, What Is America to Me, he sings. Then can the Country and Joe and the Fish cheer from Woodstock into a Freedom Now chant from classic protest songs from Smithsonian Folkwaves. Then Fred Gardner's Texas University Troubadours, No Trumps. It's from the 1920s, but still. Then how sad that Spike Jonze's song from World War II, Der Fuhrer's Face, making fun of Hitler, somehow seems so relevant now. Then have Nora Jones, then sings part of American Anthem, followed by the only piece I play all of, avant trumpeter Roy Campbell's version of the Star Spangled Banner. Then following that, which should be our nation or world's universal song, Leon Thomas singing on Pharoah Sanders, The Creator Has a Master Plan. More babbling of female so-called foreign tongues from Savina Yanatu's Mawal. A little bit of Thurston Moore with a real rare politician. Bernie Sanders, you can feel it in your guts. Finally, then Seattle's own Ray Charles singing Hit the Road. And you know who comes after that. More Pharoah Sanders screeching with the John Coltrane Group live at the Village Vanguard again. You can even hear a bit of the melody of My Favorite Things at the end. Extreme, perhaps, but we may need such power and fury to get rid of these demons. In a bit of silence. Silence may be even more powerful in music. Let's contemplate a world without that orange freak. But then we go into a world beyond past drumpf. Free fun music with slide whistles even. That's Weather Report, part of Surusuku. Then two different recordings of the end of John Coltrane's I Want to Talk About You combined. Following that, part of the greatest work of art of man. Charles Mingus and Eric Dolphy stop playing music and start talking to each other through their instruments. Recording of What Love. I recently read that Santana thought the music in heaven would be Alice Coltrane's Galaxy and Turia, so part of that is combined with Santana's own Waves Within. And then finally ending with choir, with a group of people singing together as we started with. Jim Cole and Spectral Voices, Spectral Winds, Inward Voices. Okay, let's hear what this all sounds like. Cheers.

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0: Le Olam. Amen.
1: Amen.
0: Thou art the kingdom and the power and the glory for aeons and aeons.
1: Amen.
0: Let the divine white brilliance descend.
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0: Abrahadabra Thelima. Abrahadabra Thelima.
1: Before me, Raphael. Behind me, Gabriel. At my right hand, Michael. At my left hand, Uriel.
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0: Give me a U.
1: U.
0: Give me a C.
1: C.
0: Give me a K.
1: K.
0: What's that spell?

Wow, are we all in heaven now? Have we transcended that orange freak in the White House? Wow, okay, that's this KPFG LP Seattle. I think all we can listen to now is John Coltrane's Love from 1965.

0: Beautiful, right? Gene Lee and Ron Blake from, I think, 1962. And, of course, Summertime. Can you believe that was re-released? And they didn't even want to have it on the re-release, that song. And also, I have to tell you, I don't know why. I thought it was beautiful. But I have to tell you that DJ Shinbo is on the first Mondays of the month doing this show. And we had a contest trying to outplay each other. Versions of Summertime. There's infinite numbers, right? And prior to that, we heard John Coltrane and his piece just called Love, not to be confused with The Love Supreme. It came out about a year later, but it was almost the last recording with his classic quartet before he disbanded and went in even a further direction. And I also have to tell you that the music I was playing while I had my rant at the beginning of the show was John McLaughlin doing a cover of The Peacocks. Great song by Jimmy Rawls, one of Washington State's own. I think he's from like Ellensburg or something. Okay, so I got a few minutes left. I don't know what to play. Well, actually, I do now. And I'm going to surprise you. Something totally different. Stay tuned here to KBFG LP Seattle.
1: Oh, Sarah Cynthia Sylvia Stout would not take the garbage out. She'd wash the dishes and scrub the pans, cook the yams and spice the hams, and though her parents would scream and shout, she simply would not take the garbage out. And so it piled up to the ceilings, coffee grounds, potato peelings, brown bananas and rotten peas, chunks of sour cottage cheese. It filled the can, it covered the floor, it cracked the windows and blocked the door with bacon rinds and chicken bones, drippy ends of ice cream cones, prune pits, peach pits, orange peel, gloppy glumps of cold oatmeal, pizza crust and withered greens, soggy beans and tangerines, crusts of Blackburn butter toast, grisly bits of beefy roast. The garbage rolled on down the hall. It raised the roof. It broke the walls. I mean, greasy napkins, cookie crumbs, blobs of gooey bubble gum, cellophane from old bologna, rubbery, blubbery macaroni, peanut butter cake and dry curdled milk and crust of pie, rotting melons, dried up mustard, eggshells mixed with lemon custard, cold French fries and rancid meat, yellow lumps of cream of wheat. At last, the garbage reached so high that finally it touched the sky, and none of her friends would come to play, and all the neighbors moved away, and finally Sarah Cynthia Stout said, "Okay, I'll take the garbage out." But then, of course, it was too late. The garbage reached across the state from New York to the Golden Gate. And there in the garbage she did hate. Poor Sarah met an awful fate that I cannot right now relate because the hour is much too late. But children, remember Sarah Stout and always take the garbage out.

0: the late great Lena Horne, and Now. That's from an incredible compilation that I have called Black Sabbath, all these African Americans singing Jewish songs. Very funny. Before that was, of course, I Shall Be Released, the band with from The Last Waltz, with a cast of nearly thousands. And we began with Shel Silverstein, of all people. Sarah Cynthia Sylvia Stout would not take the garbage out. Why can't Congress take the garbage out, huh? All right, well, thanks, everybody. Might finish up with something really short, but this has been KBFG LP Seattle, and I wonder if he's still president. I've been DJ Brew. We'll be back with something equally interesting next week, but keep your ears open wherever you go, and cheers.
1: Is everybody in? Is everybody in? Is everybody in? The ceremony is about to begin.
2: 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I'm your co-host, virtual co-host with a virtual host, Eric Moose here with my old friend Lane Hawkridge. Lane passed on a couple of years ago, and his great musicology program originally broadcast on 90.5 WKHS out of Wharton, Maryland. It abruptly stopped. I was given all the archives, and I've used it occasionally on our Open Airwave Saturday morning program. But these are great shows. Lane put a lot of research into the musicology show and had a different theme or subject every time. And well worth listening to. I hope you enjoy them as much as I do. I've got about 120 of these in archive, and not all are complete, but I'm going to resurrect them for the next couple of years at least, and we're going to listen to the Musicology Show. You may occasionally hear reference to 90.5 WKHS out of Wharton, Maryland. 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
0: This is Lane Hawkridge, Musicology's show where each week we take a different city, genre, record producer, or record label and talk about it, talk about the history of it, and what makes the music that we listen to today. The subject of musicology today is ilbient. Ilbient is taking two words, bient from like ambient music and ill from like that's good, the hip hop term, and then putting them together. And that's kind of what we have here. Ilbient music is has the complicated layered soundscapes of ambient music combined with breakbeats, sampling, and other things from hip-hop to produce some really kind of intellectual and avant-garde stuff. Of all of hip-hop and DJing and this kind of thing, these guys, and some of them in particular, really kind of study a lot of music. There's a lot of intellectualism behind it, a lot of references to a whole lot of different kinds of music. And it's kind of all over the place. You're going to hear some rockish stuff. You're going to hear some hip hop, some funk, some jazz. And some world music as well. It is definitely all over the place. So when we're talking about electronica in general and ambient in particular, all roads originally go through Brian Eno. He's sort of the Beatles of electronica. You know, he wasn't the very first person to do any of this stuff, and people certainly, a lot of people have done it after him, but he kind of set the tone. And since him, people have been kind of duplicating things that he did first. So he's a very interesting person. This is a song from the album that literally gave ambient its name. It's from Music for Airports, Ambient Number 1. This is Side 1, Track 2. That's all the name we have.

That was Brian Eno doing, well, it has no title. It's First Side Track 2, Ambient from Ambient 1, Music for Airports. The whole point, here's how ambient music kind of came about. Eno was sitting in the Cologne Bonn Airport in 1974, and he didn't like the background music. It was poppy. It was, I'm not sure what he was listening to, but he felt like it didn't enhance the airport experience, which he thought was tense and uncomfortable. So he designed music basically to calm you down. The music was supposed to be ignorable as much as it is interesting. And it was intended to induce calm and thoughtfulness. That particular track was done with 4 take loops of purely vocal sound. And he interspersed those at different times and at different speeds so that it was never quite the same, but it also was never really different. That kind of layering was a really big deal in 1978 when he did it. There wasn't a whole lot of other people doing things like that. But by the late 90s, that was not a big deal. You know, any sampling machine could do it, and many people had it. The first person to use the term Ilbient was DJ Olive. This is him from his album Heapsaz Live in Tanzania. He has taken the ambient sound and he's added breakbeats to it.

The first thing we heard in that set was Gregor Ashe, also known as DJ Olive or the Audio Janitor, doing the song All Y'alls from his album Heaps As Live in Tasmania. It was recorded in Hobart and Tasmania in 2005. He's worked with all kinds of people, including Kim Gordon of Sonic Youth. That was released in 2006. Then we heard Sweet Spot by Tipsy from their album Buzz that came out in 2008. They're a two-piece from San Francisco, kind of a blend of lounge and ambient. And that's one of the things about Ilbient, it can fit into almost any music genre. We're going to be all over the place tonight, a whole bunch of different genres. It's also very useful music in soundtracks. A whole lot of, not necessarily these particular songs, but these artists have done soundtracks for a whole bunch of different movies. The other thing it does is it samples a lot, so you're going to start to hear a lot of things that you recognize from other places. One of the DJ Olive was the first guy to use the term Ilbient, but one of the first and probably the most important Ilbient producer is Paul Miller, who goes by the name of DJ Spooky. Now, don't be confused. There's a British guy who does grime called Spooky Bizzle, whose name is Aaron Hansen. Not that guy. We're talking about Paul Miller. He was born in D.C., but then he moved to New York. And a lot of the early Ilbient stuff was centered around the Williamsburg area of Brooklyn. DJ Spooky was certainly one of the people to start making

0: four songs from DJ Spooky showing off his versatility. The first was Galactic Funk, the Tau Ceti mix from his Songs of a Dead Dreamer album. That came out in 1996, considered by many to be one of the first of the ilbient genre. His name is Paul Miller. He was born in D.C., and that was from his first album. His name came from a character in a novel by Burroughs called Nova Express. He's actually published sci-fi himself. He has a doctorate in meditational music and a master's degree in French poetry. This guy is all over the place intellectually. Very interesting. He's done TED Talks. You can catch those on YouTube if you want to. The second song we heard from him is No Quarter Dub. No Quarter obviously being a Led Zeppelin cover. That was from his album called The Secret Song. That came out in 2009. Then we heard Azadi. That was DJ Spooky and Susan Dehim, also from The Secret Song in 2009. She is an Iranian-born singer who moved to New York City. She's also worked with Mickey Hart, Jerry Garcia, and Peter Gabriel. And then we heard Where I'm At with DJ Spooky, Zimbabwe Legit, Mike G, and Jungle Brothers from Secret Song as well. Zimbabwe Legit was the first African group to record hip-hop in the USA. And as you can see, Spooky goes between a whole lot of different styles, whole lot of different guest appearances, different people he partners with for a song here, song there. Really interesting guy, some very interesting music. He's much more interested in sort of the intellectual pursuits of the music, what it is and what he wants to do with it, than he is in selling a lot of, making a lot of money. But he's not the only one, and New York isn't the only place. This particular guy is named Wax Taylor, and he is French.
1: How shall I begin my story that has no beginning?
2: The sampler, as well as the turntable, were principal tools largely responsible for the birth and development of hip-hop. With a sampler, any drum beat, any guitar riff, any sound that could be recorded could be used as part of a new composition, a new contextualization. The recording you are listening to now is an example.

entire cultural production, at least musically, was full of possibilities by virtue of being able to freely appropriate from the musical past to make new combinations and thus new meanings. The story demonstrates that a society, quote, free to borrow and build upon the past, is culturally richer than a controlled one.

0: message from you. What did you expect to find? What did you expect to
1: find? Who's gonna be our future?
2: It's your responsibility to do something about it.
3: Well, I have the key in my hand. All I have to find is the lock.
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Then I threw another log on the fire.

0: That was three songs from Jean-Christophe Le Saout, nice name, who goes by the name of Wax Taylor. He's French. He's worked with the Swedish hip-hop group Loop Troop. Those came from two different albums of his. The first thing we heard was Once Upon a Past from his album Hope and Sorrow that came out in 2007. That was his second album. Then we heard Que Sera from Tales of the Forgotten Melodies. That came out in 2005. That was a Doris Day cover, I believe. And then finally we heard We Be, which featured Ursula Rucker. That was from Hope and Sorrow, also 2007. Ursula Rucker is a Philadelphia spoken word artist. That was his second album. Sharon Jones also appears on that album as well. Interesting stuff there. Again, very versatile sound. Lots of different things going on. 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
0: This is Lane Hawkridge, and tonight I'm playing the ambient genre of music. I've got about another hour to go. In the meantime, I've got a lot more ambient to play. This is Catch a Fire from the band, the DJ called, he calls himself The Bug.

Crazy, schizoid, let's clean the city with burning flames of fire. Crackheads,

The first song I played in that set was Catch a Fire featuring Kiki Hitomi from the DJ known as The Bug from his album Infected that came out in 2010. Kiki Hitomi is she's from Japan, and she is in a band called King Midas Sound that does something that's fairly similar to that. The Bug is from England. His name is Kevin Martin. Then we heard Bonus Round by Ming and FS from their album Hell's Kitchen that came out in 1999. Ming and FS are Aaron Albano and Fred Sargolini. That was from their first album. They were one of the very early Ilbient artists along with DJ Spooky. And then we've heard DJ Wally, whose real name is Keith DiStefano. That was his first album, doing sampling Simon and Garfunkel's Feeling Groovy. The album was called DJ Wally's Genetic Flaw, and that was 1997 as well. This next band is Rockers Hi-Fi, doing the song Going Under.

explosion moment of conceptualism, chaos, the explosion moment of conceptualism, chaos, the explosion moment of conceptualism, chaos, the explosion moment of conception, conception, conception, conception, conception, conception, conception, conception, conception, conception, conception, conception, conception, conception, conception, conception, conception, conception, conception, conception, conception, conception, conception, conception, conception, conception, conception, conception, conception, conception, conception, conception, conception, conception, conception, conception, conception, conception, conception, conception, conception, conception, conception, conception, conception, conception, conception, conception, conception, conception, conception, conception, conception, conception, conception, conception, conception, conception, conception, conception, conception, conception, conception, conception, conception, conception, conception, conception, conception, conception, conception, conception, conception, conception, conception, conception, conception, conception, conception, conception, conception, conception, conception, conception, conception, conception, conception, conception, conception, conception, conception, conception, conception, conception, conception, conception, conception, conception, conception, conception, conception, conception, conception, conception, conception, conception, conception, conception, conception, conception, conception, conception, conception, conception, conception, conception, conception, conception, conception, conception, conception, conception, conception, conception, conception, conception, conception, conception, conception, conception,

assumption.

0: I started that set off with Going Under by Rockers Hi-Fi, the K&D Sessions. That came out in 1997. They're a British duo, Richard Whittingham and Glenn Bush. And then we heard Yazon by Bizar from Funk. This is Jungle Sky Volume 6. That came out in 1997. Jungle Sky is a big record label. This is a collection of various artists they have on there. Bizar was an associate of Spooky from back in the day. His name's Akeen Adams. And then we heard Automata from Scorn from their album Evanescence, came out in 1994. There were former members of Napalm Death, Mick Harris and Nick Bullen, kind of an industrial feel to that. I have about 20 more minutes. In the meantime, let's listen to Spectre do Dance of the Dead, continuing with sort of an industrial feel.
1: You don't know the power of the dark side. I must obey my master.
2: I will not turn. And you'll be forced to kill me.
1: If that is your destiny,

I started that set off with Dance of the Dead from Spectre from the album The Illness. That came out in 1996. That was their first album. They kind of do a thing called horrorcore. It's sort of an industrial kind of feel to it. A lot of sort of spooky, scary horror stuff, horror themed. And then we heard L'Hôpital des Martyrs from Tear Gas and Plate Glass from their album Black Triage. That came out in 2007. That was their first album. They're very obtuse. That you can get no information on them. Supposedly they play in Europe under different names. They're very, very secretive. But yes, the Hôpital des Martyrs, Hospital of Martyrs. And then finally we heard Heavy Mental by Witchman from his album Heavy Traffic that came out in 1997. Witchman is John Rumi, and that's his second album, and he is from Manchester, England. I hope you've enjoyed our little excursion through the ambient genre tonight. If you want to know what I played, I always post my set list on my Facebook page called The Musicology Show. In the meantime, have a great week, and I will see you next week. I don't think there's any more basketball games. Have a good one. This is Overcoming by the Yohimbe brothers from the Tao of Yo that came out in 2004. They are Vernon Reed, who is a guitar player for Living Color and DJ Logic.

0: 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Ballard's neighborhood watering hole in the wall is located at the base of Finney Ridge in Stumbletown at 512 Northwest 65th Street.
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0: There are so many interesting things happening at the Jack Straw Cultural Center. 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

relax, clear your thoughts of all the clutter. Looking forward to tomorrow on a lazy day. Lazy days, it's just another lazy day. You're sitting in my room as the time fades away. It stays the same, some pieces

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1: 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Ballard's neighborhood watering hole in the wall is located at the base of Finney Ridge in Stumbletown at 512 Northwest 65th Street.
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and is easily reached by ocean-going ships. It is also the end of the line for several transcontinental railroads. Nearby are lands rich in forests, agricultural products, and mineral resources. These are the things that have made Seattle grow. The harbor of Seattle is the finest in the Northwest. Besides serving passenger and freight ships from all over the world, it is the center of a giant ship repair and shipbuilding industry. Into Seattle's freight yards come products destined for shipment overseas and raw materials from nearby areas. Being near sources of raw materials, Seattle has become an important manufacturing center. Grain elevators are another familiar sight. Much of the wheat grown in eastern Washington comes to Seattle to be milled into flour. Lumbering is one of the main industries of Seattle and the entire Pacific Northwest. The importance of this industry is evident not only in the lumber mills, but throughout downtown Seattle, where we find the offices of many lumber companies, banks which have grown big on lumber, and wholesalers who supply the needs of the lumber camps and sawmills. In fact, the lumbering industry is so important that it fills two-thirds of the freight cars which go out of Seattle, and it is one of the main causes for Seattle's growing to be the third largest trading center on the Pacific Coast.

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0: From London and New York, this is Democracy Now!
1: In short, we will win this race by becoming an AI-first warfighting force across all domains, from the back offices of the Pentagon to the tactical edge on the front line.
0: As the U.S. rapidly expands its use of artificial intelligence, we'll look at how AI is changing the way wars are fought. We'll speak with Heidi Klum, who co-authored the new report, Anatomy of an AI Kill Chain. We'll also speak to Timnit Gebru, who co-founded the group Black in AI. She was fired from Google in 2020 for warning about biases built into AI models. But first, we look at the growing controversy over President Trump's secret plane switch in Turkey. Did the move put the lives of the White House press corps in danger?
2: Why was President on the midterm?
3: For you to fly on Air Force One, but not too dangerous for the press.
4: The plane that I flew on was at greater risk. I think it was.
3: Say that.
0: Two, we'll speak to the Washington Post reporter who broke the story. All that and more coming up. Welcome to Democracy Now!, democracynow.org, The War and Peace Report. I'm Amy Goodman, broadcasting today from London. In Yemen, fighters with the Houthi movement have escalated their offensive against government forces with fierce clashes in the province of Taiz. The fighting's left dozens of Yemeni government troops dead in recent weeks. That's reportedly prompted Saudi Arabia to consider support for a Yemeni government counteroffensive to retake the Houthi-held Red Sea coast. The renewed fighting in Yemen comes as an unclassified Pentagon assessment of civilian casualties found the U.S. killed 153 civilians in Yemen last year while wounding another 243. Meanwhile, military families are demanding congressional action over a growing mental health crisis aboard the USS Abraham Lincoln, after at least six incidents in which sailors attempted to jump overboard amidst an extended deployment. The Lincoln has been at sea for over 208 consecutive days, a modern-day naval record, while supporting U.S. and Israeli attacks on Iran. Families say sailors have been forced to endure excruciatingly long shifts and shortages of food and basic supplies like toothpaste and soap. Meanwhile, former U.S. officials say the CIA had low confidence in an Israeli claim that Iran was plotting to assassinate President Trump last month as he returned to the U.S. from the NATO summit in Turkey. Despite that finding, the Secret Service executed a covert deception operation that saw Trump smuggled off of Air Force One and onto a smaller military aircraft aboard a catering truck. The press corps was left on what the Secret Service thought was the targeted plane. Firefighters in Lebanon are accusing the Israeli military of starting wildfires in the south of Lebanon. The Israeli military dropped flares in a wooded area Tuesday, and when firefighters came to extinguish the flames, a drone struck nearby, forcing them to withdraw. According to video and testimony from emergency services in Lebanon, the Israeli military's caused fires in olive groves and on agricultural land since the ceasefire between Israel and Hezbollah back in June. In northern Gaza, an Israeli airstrike killed one person and wounded five others. Gaza's civil defense said the strike targeted a transport vehicle. Meanwhile, MSF, Doctors Without Borders, is claiming Israel is blocking crucial supplies from entering Gaza. These supplies keep hospital generators, ambulances, water pumps, and water trucks running. MSF's head of mission in Palestine said, quote, "What we're witnessing in Gaza is not a series of isolated shortages. It's a policy of attrition by design. For more than 2 years, we've observed Israel's policies restricting the entry of supplies. These policies do not merely delay aid, they dismantle the very systems people rely on to survive," unquote. Meanwhile, in the occupied West Bank, dozens of settlers besieged three Palestinian families in Kusra, cutting off water, power, and essential supplies for a fourth day. A top humanitarian official at the United Nations Security Council Tuesday said conditions in the occupied West Bank have reached a breaking point. This is a Palestinian whose house has been besieged by settlers.
5: The settlers established an outpost close to the house, around 6 meters away. Since that day, we've been subjected to daily attacks by the settlers, night and day, and harassment on the road. They tried to cut off water and electricity networks many times. We fix it, and they cut it off again 2 days later and attack the workers who come do the maintenance.
0: Colombia has authorized joint military operations with the United States against armed Colombian groups following the inauguration of the far-right Trump ally, President Abelardo de la Espriella. On Wednesday, U.S. Defense Secretary Pete Hegseth welcomed Colombia to the U.S. Counter-Narcotics Coalition, known as the America's Counter-Cartel Coalition, or A3C. Hegseth warned the International Criminal Court could investigate U.S. attacks on alleged drug smuggling boats in the Caribbean, which human rights groups have condemned as extrajudicial killings and murder, and called on partners to reject the ICC.
1: That's why I strongly encourage every ACCC member to leave the ICC and reject their attempts to rob your governments and your courts of your sovereignty. I know as a soldier, I swore an oath to the Constitution, not some fake and illegitimate international court.
0: Meanwhile, the New York Times reports fishermen with Ecuador say they're being attacked by English-speaking assailants using drones. According to the UN, one fishing boat has been lost at sea since January, with 8 people still missing and presumed dead. The survivors say the assailants wore matching uniforms with American flag patches. Some of the other fishermen say they've been dragged out of their boats, questioned, and handed over to El Salvador Navy before being released. The U.S. Coast Guard and the Pentagon have denied any involvement. The Trump administration's terminating federal funding for the Arctic Report Card, the flagship report on how the climate crisis is transforming Earth's northern latitudes. NOAA, the National Oceanic and Atmospheric Administration, had issued the report annually for the past 20 years, documenting how human activity is causing the Arctic to warm faster than any other region. In response, former NOAA Administrator Rick Spinard blasted the Trump administration for, quote unquote, imposing ignorance on the system. Dartmouth College professor and polar researcher Melody Brown Birkins told the Washington Post, quote, it's like not allowing your primary care doctor to know how you're doing. Taking away the checkup doesn't stop the changes from happening, she said. Supreme Court Justice Samuel Alito gained up to $2.9 million from his fossil fuel interests between 2005 and 2024. That's according to a review of financial disclosures from the nonprofit advocacy group Court Accountability. This comes as the Supreme Court's about to hear a case with two oil companies, Suncor Energy and Exxon. These companies want the court to rule that federal law prevents state governments from suing them over climate damage caused by their products. Activists are calling Justice Alito to recuse himself, citing his extensive investments in energy companies. They're also demanding an investigation by the Senate Judiciary Committee. President Trump announced Wednesday White House Press Secretary Karoline Leavitt will leave her post at the end of the month. Leavitt was just 25 years old when Trump named her press secretary in November 2024, making her the youngest press secretary in U.S. history. Trump said she's leaving the role to spend more time with her family after giving birth to her second child. The Intercept and the Freedom of the Press Foundation filed a lawsuit Wednesday against President Trump and his staff, seeking to halt plans by Trump's media company to monetize the president's social media posts. Under the scheme, Trump's Truth Social platform would charge up to $100,000 per month for early access to the president's posts, which frequently drives stock market volatility. In announcing the lawsuit, Ben Usig, editor-in-chief of The Intercept, said, quote, Trump is trying to enrich himself by privatizing government information that he has no right to sell. We won't let it stand, he said. This comes as the Trump Media and Technology Corporation, which owns Truth Social, announced a $238 million loss during the second quarter of this year. Meanwhile, the New York Times reports the number of monthly visitors to Truth Social was down about 36% from a year ago. Federal agents arrested the Southern Poverty Law Center's former chief financial officer, Heidi Beirich, on Wednesday. Federal prosecutors charged her with conspiracy to commit wire fraud, conspiracy to submit false statements to a federally insured bank, and conspiracy to commit concealment money laundering. Back in April, the Justice Department had charged the SPLC over its now-defunct program in which it paid informants to infiltrate white supremacist groups in order to monitor their activities. Beirich's lawyer said in a statement, quote, "A free and fair society does not use the justice system to silence its political opponents." Heidi Beirich has dedicated her life to fighting hate groups and extremist movements like the KKK, neo-Nazis, and other white supremacists. Her decades-long record of success dismantling hate groups and the resulting threats to her life speak volumes. For this, she has been indicted, her lawyer said. In North Carolina, the daughter of a pastor who was jailed by ICE, Immigration and Customs Enforcement, says her father suffered stroke-like symptoms that left him partially paralyzed just weeks after his arrest. Gabri Johnson says she's only been briefly able to speak with her 55-year-old father, Gabriel Johnson, since he was taken to a Texas hospital July 30th. In a now viral video, she said she's worried her father's condition continues to worsen due to medical neglect.
6: This is not love. This is not care. This is not America. It's torture. And they're trying to not only take people out of their homes and break up families, they're trying to kill them on the way there. Please, if anybody is within the state of Texas or works in immigration law and reform, I will do anything. Just please help bring my father back home to Cary, North Carolina.
0: In more immigration news, an ICE agent filmed pushing an elderly activist to the ground near Chicago last year has pleaded guilty to a single misdemeanor battery charge. Adam Sirocco was sentenced Wednesday to 12 months of court supervision for the assault. In December, he'd recently completed a shift and was off duty when he assaulted 68-year-old attorney Robert Held in a gas station parking lot. Held had been recording video of Sirocco filling his gas tank. Meanwhile, a widely circulated video shows an ICE agent in Falls Church, Virginia, pointing a gun at a driver who yelled at officers as they detained people on a sidewalk nearby. Video filmed by the driver shows masked ICE agents repeatedly accusing her of trying to run them over with her car and threatened to arrest her. When she contradicted their claims and said dash camera video would vindicate her, the agents walked away. And those are some of the headlines. This is Democracy Now!, democracynow.org, The War and Peace Report. I'm Amy Goodman in London with Nermeen Sheikh in New York. 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
8: August 4th, 2026. On Friday night, a court filing from Capital One denied there was any political motivation behind the closure of more than 380 bank accounts in the names of Donald Trump and the Trump Organization. Instead, it stated, the accounts were closed for anti-money laundering reasons. It said transaction patterns had triggered the review. President Donald J. Trump has maintained that banks refused to do business with him after January 6, 2021, for political reasons. As Allison Morrow of CNN reported yesterday, Trump and his supporters, including cryptocurrency ventures, have used the idea that they were being debanked because of their political beliefs to claim they are victims. Last year, Trump and the Trump Organization sued Capital One in federal court in Florida, saying they had sustained considerable financial harm after the bank closed about 385 of their accounts. Observers note that the story of Trump wanting immunity from IRS audits and the revelation that his bank activity mirrored that of money launderers might well be the same story. That story recalls the work of national security specialist Natasha Bertrand in 2018, when she reported in The Atlantic that Trump's rabid attacks on FBI and Justice Department officials centered on those with extensive experience in investigating money laundering and organized crime, particularly as they interfaced with Russia. Trump went after officials he claimed were Democrats who were part of a witch hunt against him as they examined the ties of his 2016 campaign to Russian operatives. But Bertrand pointed out that his primary targets, Bruce Orr, Lisa Page, Andrew Weissman, Andrew McCabe, all specialized in investigations into organized crime and money laundering. She noted that the probe into the Trump campaign's ties to Russian operatives was primarily a counterintelligence investigation, and that Russia's criminal syndicates and intelligence services had become increasingly intertwined. In July 2017, Trump told the New York Times that it would be unacceptable for those investigating his campaign's ties to Russia to look at his or his family's personal finances. That would be a red line, he said. I have no income from Russia. I don't do business with Russia. This denial contradicts Donald Trump Jr.'s 2008 statement that Russians make up a pretty disproportionate cross-section of a lot of our assets, and Eric Trump's 2014 boast, we don't rely on American banks. We have all the funding we need out of Russia. Bertrand noted that Trump's links to Russian oligarchs and mobsters were documented, and that his Trump Taj Mahal casino in Atlantic City, New Jersey, was repeatedly cited by the Treasury Department's Financial Crimes Enforcement Network for having inadequate money laundering controls. Financial irregularities surrounding Trump associate Jeffrey Epstein are also in the news today. Senator Ron Wyden, a Democrat of Oregon, who is famous for following money trails doggedly, released a report saying that J.P. Morgan Chase, Bank of America, and Deutsche Bank held off on filing required suspicious activity reports in transactions associated with Jeffrey Epstein. The report, titled Looking the Other Way, How Wall Street Banks Enabled Jeffrey Epstein's Sex Trafficking, came out of a multi-year investigation. Investigators found significant evidence that J.P. Morgan Chase, Deutsche Bank, and Bank of America violated anti-money laundering laws by failing to screen and report Epstein's suspicious financial transactions in a timely manner. It describes how top banks enabled Epstein's sex trafficking operation by ignoring suspicious financial transactions by those associated with him, appearing eager to use Epstein's connections to other wealthy individuals. The report explains that Epstein's lawyer, Darren Indyke, and his accountants Richard Kahn and Harry Beller executed thousands of suspicious cash withdrawals and wire transfers, potentially in furtherance of human trafficking. Disturbingly, federal prosecutors have never even questioned them in connection with criminal investigations. Federal law designed to prevent money laundering requires banks to notify the Treasury with a suspicious activities report, or SAR, within 60 days of detecting activity that raises red flags. The investigators found that the three banks most closely associated with Epstein put off reporting suspicious activity for years, filing reports of more than $1.4 billion retroactively,
9: only after Epstein was arrested for the second time in 2019 on charges of sex trafficking. The suspicious transactions included thousands of wire transfers, major withdrawals of cash, payments to women and girls, and correspondent banking in high-risk foreign jurisdictions, including Russia. They also include tens of millions in payments to his co-conspirator and convicted sex trafficker, Ghislaine Maxwell. The report concludes that top executives at major Wall Street banks were aware of Epstein's suspicious financial activity for years, but withheld information from the U.S. government, protecting Epstein from federal scrutiny as they sought access to his money, which generated millions in fees every year, and to the money of his friends. Top of the list of those friends was billionaire Leon Black, the former chief executive officer of Apollo Global Management, Inc. The report concludes that Black was overwhelmingly the largest source of funding for Epstein's sex trafficking, providing Epstein's primary source of income between 2012 and 2017. Those payments amounted to about $166 million. Bank of America took 5 to 7 years to report those transactions, even though bank officials thought they had no apparent economic, business, or lawful purpose. Black told the Republican-dominated House Oversight Committee that he paid that money to Epstein for tax, estate planning, and other related services, and was not aware of Epstein's nefarious activity. The report concludes that Bank of America likely violated federal anti-money laundering laws by failing to properly screen and report those payments. The report also covers already released SARs from J.P. Morgan Chase, showing that the bank waited years to file those suspicious activity reports, despite the fact that bankers flagged more than $1 billion of transactions as suspicious, including payments to women in many countries and large cash withdrawals. It explains how Deutsche Bank AG, as well, delayed for years reporting more than $250 million in suspicious transactions tied to Epstein. The report notes that J.P. Morgan Chase cut ties to Epstein as a client in 2013 out of concerns he was engaged in money laundering. This is an interesting mirror of the recent news from Capital One, since Trump also sued J.P. Morgan Chase and its chief executive officer, Jamie Dimon, for $5 billion, alleging they debanked him after the January 6, 2021 attack on the U.S. Capitol. Wyden, who is the top-ranking Democrat on the Senate Finance Committee, chastised Republicans for not working with him on this project. He noted that Senator Marsha Blackburn, a Republican of Tennessee, who is currently running for governor, refused to join him in subpoenaing records in the Epstein banking matter, even as she publicly complained that Democrats were hampering the investigation into those records. The report also pointed out that Republicans have blocked Wyden's measure that would require the Treasury Department to produce copies of all suspicious activity reports related to Epstein and his co-conspirators for congressional committees, and it singled out U.S. Treasury Secretary Scott Bessent for refusing to produce those records to the Senate Finance Committee. The report called for the Department of Justice, the Treasury Department, the Federal Reserve, and the Comptroller of the Currency to conduct thorough investigations of the activities laid out in this report and levy fines or criminal penalties as appropriate. The report emphasized that such an investigation should include looking at the behavior of individual bankers as well as the banks themselves. Investigations into the crimes of Jeffrey Epstein have thus uncovered an important finding that extends beyond Epstein himself. Wall Street banks have been willing to turn a blind eye to the suspicious transactions of ultra-wealthy clients, even if the failure to scrutinize and report these transactions runs directly afoul of federal law, the report said. if federal prosecutors are serious about preventing the next Jeffrey Epstein, they must hold Wall Street accountable. Congress passed federal securities laws and banking regulation in the 1930s after it became clear that a small group of wealthy investors had manipulated the markets and misused bank funds. Pressure to clean up Wall Street came from entrepreneurs and small investors who knew they could not do business or make gains in the market if the system was rigged against them. A healthy economy depended on a level playing field for everyone. Now, it appears, we are watching the dismantling of those protections, and not only the long-term skewing of our system toward the very wealthy, but also a dramatic skewing in real time. On Saturday, Trump began selling access to his social media posts to Wall Street trading firms milliseconds before they go public, permitting them to buy and sell with insider information. The cost for this service, according to Marina Dunbar of The Guardian, is up to $100,000 a month. Kathleen Clark of Washington University School of Law, an expert in government conflicts of interest rules, told Bernard Condon of the Associated Press that this scheme is yet more brazen corruption, an improper exploitation of government power to enrich himself.
10: Letters from an American was written and read by Heather Cox Richardson. It was produced at Soundscape Productions, Dedham, Massachusetts. Recorded with music composed by Michael Moss.
7: Historian Heather Cox Richardson is a Boston College professor of history. In 2019, Richardson started publishing daily digital essays, Letters from an American, a nightly newsletter that chronicles current political events in the larger context of American history. 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

0: what I call 21st century fire, and that is a full-blown fire tornado. And you'll see these little spirals of flame, you know, whirling off on the edge of the frame sometimes, and those are called fire whirls. So we're seeing fires burn where they've really never burned before. We're seeing them burn with intensities that really have never been recorded before. We're seeing phenomena that humans have never witnessed before.
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2: As we record this, hundreds of wildfires are burning in parts of France, Spain, Russia,
1: the US, UK, and Canada.
2: So how unusual is this? And are we entering a new era in fire weather?
1: That's our climate question. From the BBC World Service, I'm Greg Jackson.
2: And I'm Jordan Dunbar.
1: To help us answer that question, we have the author of Fire Weather, John Valiant. Hi, thank you so much for joining us this week.
0: It's so good to be with you both.
2: John, I mean, people will see that fires are currently burning across the world. Are we in a new era of fire weather?
0: Yes, unequivocally, we are. And, you know, that said, fire is always been with us, you know, on temperate landscapes. It's a natural part of life for almost any ecosystem. And what we're seeing, though, that's different is intensity, frequency, and scope. So we're seeing fires burn where they've really never burned before. We're seeing them burn with intensities that really have never been recorded before. We're seeing phenomena that humans have never witnessed before.
1: What are these phenomena that we haven't seen before?
0: Well, the one that seems to be in the news right now is the pyrocumulonimbus fire cloud. And that's a scientific term for a fire-generated, thermally generated thunderhead, basically. So imagine, you know, those giant anvil clouds you see, you know, that generate lightning. Where we have seen them historically is over volcanoes. So think of photographs or old engravings you've seen of historic volcanoes like Toba or Krakatoa. Starting around 1998, 99, 2000, fire scientists and satellite data analysts started seeing them over really big wildfires.

0: were recorded. So these are these gigantic firestorm systems that can reach heights of, or altitudes, I should say, of 45,000 feet. They puncture the stratosphere. They are so big, they occupy so much atmospheric space that they turn, they gyre like hurricanes. They generate their own lightning. They generate their own hail. I mean, it really sounds biblical, and it looks biblical if you're in it. It really feels like the end times, and it's terrifying energy. And these systems are so big. And when you think of fire, one way to think of a big fire, it's really like a giant lung. It's inhaling all the time. It needs oxygen in order to burn, just like we do. And when it gets big like that, imagine a whale or an elephant exerting itself. And so this giant fire is pulling in air and oxygen from all around the landscape, and it can generate hurricane force winds as it does that. So that's why you see the trees tossing and turning, and you see, sometimes you'll see the clothing of firefighters flapping.
1: I had no idea the wind could be so strong, hurricane strength, Jordan.
2: Yeah, is that so? This is due to the sheer amount of heat. You mentioned before that these were over volcanoes. Is that also what can cause these tornadoes within the storm system?
0: Yeah, so this is, if you have a pyro-CB, if you have a pyrocumulonimbus fire cloud, that's kind of a precursor for really a new and even newer and more terrible chimera, you know, of climate change and what I call 21st century fire. And that is a full-blown fire tornado. And what you'll see, there's a lot of amazing video being shot of the Spanish and French firefighting efforts. And you'll see these little spirals of flame, you know, whirling off on the edge of the frame sometimes. And those are called fire whirls. They're not really dangerous, but they're noticeable. But what's happening now, still rarely, thank goodness, are actual measurable fire tornadoes. The first one was recorded in the terrible Canberra fire in South Australia in 2003. That was an EF3 tornado, so that's wind speeds of 160, 165 miles an hour. That will tear the roof off your house. That'll flip your car over. It'll kill you. We had another one of those, the first one ever recorded in the Northern Hemisphere in Redding, California in 2018. I wrote about that for The Guardian right after it happened, and I had the eerie privilege of walking that ground afterward. And there was a firefighter who was attending that fire in an F-150 pickup truck. That's a 2 or 3 ton truck. It was lifted off the road, thrown through the air, rolled repeatedly, crushed and burned. He was a father of two. Of course, you know, he was killed, as you can imagine. And everything around him, all the cars and trucks around him had been rolled and crushed. There were 100-foot steel, high-tension power pylons weighted down with many tons of transmission cable that were simply torn out of the ground, thrown into the forest. All the houses in the area were simply gone. They were simply gone. There was no glass. There were no small objects. Everything left was broken or crushed and burned. And honestly, the only other scenario I've seen like that is our photos from Hiroshima and Nagasaki. It was total destruction on a scale that I didn't have gray hair before, and I do now. And it was a shocking sight. And these are energies that simply did not exist on Earth prior to the excessive use of fossil fuel emissions, the excessive generation of fossil fuel emissions.
1: Let's unpack that a little bit more. What do we know about the impact of climate change on fires like the ones we're seeing?
0: So we're emitting millions of tons of CO2 and methane every year. And the Earth does that too, but we are adding to it in ways that are measurable and are now, over the past 50 or 100 years, actively changing the nature of our climate. So these are heat-retaining gases that hold heat in the lower atmosphere. So it's simply warmer. Southern Europe is enduring, I think it's fourth heat wave, and it's still July. You know, in decades past,

0: asked, one heat wave, you know, might happen in a summer. And now they're coming in successive waves. And when you think about what fire likes heat. Fire likes dry fuel. And those are the conditions we're seeing in France and Spain, Italy, Algeria, Tunisia, Morocco, right now, Portugal, all across the American West, in British Columbia, where I live. And fire likes hot, dry, windy. So those are obviously natural conditions. And again, fire is a natural part of our landscape, but there's a big difference between the 90 degree peak temperature summer of my youth and the 105 degree peak temperature summer of my current reality.
1: So climate change is essentially amplifying what we might have seen before. So where it might be a dry summer, it's a very dry summer. It's a very hot summer. It's even windier than it might have been. So this is amplifying all of these things that spread wildfires.
0: That's right. And they build on each other. And so there's a what I think humans and most of us who aren't mathematicians have trouble with is the way a single degree of temperature warming can amplify the power of a fire or the power of a rainstorm exponentially. And so basically, crudely put, 1 degree of temperature increase, you know, on average across the world creates the opportunity for a lot more fire. It isn't just 1 degree more fire, it's much more fire. And so we're seeing that playing out in real time, amplifying in ways that we aren't ready for, that we don't understand particularly well, but that climate scientists who are well versed in physics, math, and chemistry have been trying to warn us about, but it's abstract. But there's nothing abstract about a pyrocumulonimbus fire system when it is barreling across, you know, your landscape and you are having to run away from it. They are the biggest things you will ever see. They're as big as a hurricane. They can shroud an area of landscape in fire cloud, you know, covering, you know, 50,000 square miles. So a single pyro CB can cover an area the size of Greece.
2: There's also increasing nighttime temperatures, which means that forest fires are less likely to die down overnight. But there's also something that you write about in your book called the whiplash effect, which essentially means there's more tinder, there's more plants to set fire to. Can you just unpack how exactly that comes to be?
0: Sure. And I really wanted to back up into the nighttime temperatures. That again, the fire likes that. So where a wildfire might settle down to a kind of a dull roar where it's still burning, but it's not actively spreading, that might have been the case 10 years ago, 20 years ago. Now you see fires actively spreading during the night. And so in the old days, which weren't that long ago, there was almost a compact between the fire and firefighters. So everybody took a break at night. The fire slowed down. Firefighters could get a few hours sleep, you know, get a meal, resupply. Now they're chasing that fire 24 hours a day. And so that is a really new and terrible development. And then in terms of the whiplash effect, what we're seeing in Southern California is, you know, you might have you know, there is extended drought in Southern California, but there have been the occasional very rainy winter. And so this is, you'll have this resurgence of shrubbery and trees, including ones that might have burned off in previous fires. So what that turns into, though, is new fuel. As the summer wears on, as new temperature records are broken, that fuel dries out, might even die, you know, on the stem. And then when a fire comes through, it's got a whole new stash of fuel to burn. And you know, an extraordinary situation we're seeing is in northern Alaska, where you know the last ice age has barely ended. So there are places in the Brooks Range in north central Alaska where no tree has grown in 100,000 years. Well, forests are sprouting there now. Little 10-year-old saplings are growing where no tree has grown in 100,000 years, and they are already burning down. So what we're seeing literally across the globe is a complete, if slow motion, change in the entire forest regime.
1: John, some of the most vivid writing in your book about this fire weather and about wildfires comes from the fire at Fort McMurray in Canada in 2016. Can you just tell us what happened at that fire and why it was such a big deal?
0: So Fort McMurray, Alberta, is the petroleum hub of Canada. And that might not sound like much until you realize that Canada is, depending on who's measuring, the fourth or fifth largest oil producer, petroleum producer in the world. So it's up there with Iran and Iraq and Saudi Arabia. Fort McMurray is about 700 or 800 miles north of the US border, deep in the boreal forest. And the boreal forest is that kind of green, piney, subarctic forest system that runs all the way across northern Canada through Alaska. In Russia, we call it the taiga, Siberia. Think of Siberia. Northern Alberta is a lot like Siberia, right in the middle of the boreal forest, one of the most flammable and combustible ecosystems on planet Earth.
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0: In May 2016, an El Nino that had been warming the North Pacific for the previous couple of years, thus impacting the snowpack in the Rocky Mountains, the Cascade Mountains of the North American West, heated up everything in its path, created the conditions in May 16 for a very early summer and extraordinarily dry conditions. On May 3rd, 2016, the high for that date was broken by about 10 degrees Fahrenheit. So it went into the low 90s. And we are in the boreal forest, very high latitude, keeping in mind that the rivers and lakes there were still frozen. There were car-sized blocks of ice on the Athabasca River, which is the main river flowing through the city of Fort McMurray. So into this recently post-winter environment comes these unseasonably hot temperatures that dry everything out. Introduce fire into a landscape like that, and you're going to not just have intense fire conditions, but explosive fire conditions. And so within a matter of 2 days, despite earnest efforts from Alberta's very capable wildfire fighting service, this fire got away and the wind shifted and blew a 10-mile-wide, 100-meter-tall wall of flame into the city, forcing the largest, most rapid evacuation due to fire in modern times.
2: And didn't this fire behave in ways that people didn't expect? Like it jumped across a kilometer-wide river or something?
0: Firefighters, both municipal and wildland oriented, are very familiar with big fires, and they're no stranger to it. But what they were seeing here was a fire behaving in ways they had never themselves experienced. And one of those, the Athabasca River, is about a third of a mile wide. So that's wider than any fire break, people are making in Spain or France right now. And when you have 100-meter flames, as we've seen in some of the terrifying footage coming out of Spain and France, these 100-meter flames are radiating incredibly intense heat in front of them. And so radiant heat, this is a quick science lesson. Radiant heat is the invisible heat that tells you not to touch the candle. Your finger starts to get close to it. I'm not going to go any closer because I'm going to burn myself. So multiply that, by millions of times. You're dealing with walls of heat, radiant heat, which moves at the speed of light, by the way, and is hitting temperatures close to 500 Celsius. So what's happening then is even before the fire gets there, the heat is desiccating everything in front of it. So every leafy tree, every poplar and aspen that normally would be full of water, when it's hit with 500 Celsius temperatures, it desiccates instantly. So it turns instantly into matchstick firewood. Then the embers land on it. So, and the other thing to think about is objects, flammable objects, can reach combustive temperatures without fire. So the tree now is 500 Celsius in temperature, but it doesn't have any fire on it yet. So as soon, the moment an ember lands on that, it explodes into flame. So imagine as this wall of invisible 500 Celsius heat rolls over the forest, into the neighborhoods, across the plastic swing set, into the garage, over the tar shingled roofs and the vinyl siding, that's causing all those petroleum products to start to vaporize. And so these houses now are not catching on fire in the way that you and I are used to seeing. These houses explode into flame. And so you had $750,000, two-story, solidly built, you know, winter-proof houses in Fort McMurray burning from rooftop to basement in 5 minutes. And then people went out of their garage or went out of their garden, looked down the road, and there's a wall of fire coming down the street at them. So people, you know, got out of there quickly. These are, you know, tough, can-do people. They got themselves together. They gathered up their kids and their cats and dogs, and they ran for the exit. But also people who had been trained what to do in fire situations because they're working in the petroleum industry. So they had some training about, you know, what to take, what to do, but nothing really prepares you for seeing your garage explode into flames and knowing your kid is still at school. And, you know, it's heartbreaking and terrifying to think about it. And honestly, you know, I'm 10 years into this, and when I think about what those people went through, it still chokes me up because it's a very human story. It's an atmospheric story. It's an industrial story, but really, a lot of hearts were broken that day, seeing, you know, everything that they'd worked for, everything that they owned, everything that they treasured and valued disappear literally before their eyes. The miracle is that nobody was killed in those flames. You know, that's the real strange mercy of that event.
1: John, climate experts say that many parts of the world will get drier and warmer, creating these conditions that you've talked about where these wildfires can become even bigger. I'm just wondering then, what do people and communities and governments need to do to adapt if we are in this new era of fire weather? What things need to change in terms of how we deal with these fires?
0: Managing water is going to be huge. Recognizing what fire is now capable of. And so, you know, one of the first confusions people have is, you know, they might see a fire on the landscape, you know, on a ridge far many miles away from them and say, oh, my goodness, those mountains look like they're on fire. You know, it's a spectacular view at night. And that's no threat to me because it's many miles away. But the threat to our communities comes from the embers that those fires generate. And so you could be admiring the burning hills that feel safely miles away, but if the wind is blowing toward you, that means the embers are too. And so your city, your town can literally ignite behind you. So we aren't prepared for that. That could happen in a place where people weren't even thinking about fire yet.
2: If I'm a homeowner, how do I protect my house, my livelihood?
0: You're really in a pickle there. And so we really need to emphasize evacuation. And so every city, every town now has to have an evacuation plan for fire and for flood. A lot of new communities are, you know, housing estates, housing developments have only one entry road. That is a disaster. You know, if there's a car accident on that road, if it's blocked by fire or debris, now you have a bunch of people effectively kettled, trapped inside their own neighborhood. So, and you could have really high lethality there. So you need to have at least two exit roads. You need to have an evacuation plan. And when it comes to building materials, what Fort McMurray showed us is how deeply petroleum has infiltrated every aspect of our lives. And so right now, houses can have tar shingles, vinyl siding, all kinds of glues and laminates in the plywood. Your sofa, you know, is extremely flammable. You know, it's made stuffed with, you know, polyurethane or polypropylene or, you know, all these things will start to off-gas combustible fire accelerants, you know, if they're heated to fire hot temperature. You know, petroleum is extraordinarily handy. It's got us where we are today. We owe it a great debt. But the gains it's given us in the short term are being taken away from us in the long term. And fire is, you know, one of the most kind of graphic and charismatic ways that happens.
2: Are you talking about running away here for good? Because presumably, if we can't fight these fires, how long can we really live and stay in an area with that level of risk of to our lives?
0: That is being decided on a case-by-case basis. And what we saw in LA, what we saw in Paradise, California, what we saw in Lahaina, what we saw in Valparaiso, Chile a couple of years ago, what we saw in Jasper, Alberta, two summers ago, what we're seeing now all across North Africa and Southern Europe, are people deciding we have to go now. There is no place that is safe from fire now. And there might be some exceptions in desert cities, you know, where you don't have a lot of flammable terrain, but any place where there is forest or grassland, what we call the wildland urban interface or the WUI, fire can be introduced into our communities from those wildland urban interface zones and impact us with the ferocity of a wildfire. And that is something that all of us, even in traditionally cool, wet, temperate places, you know, need to come to grips with.
1: John, thank you very much for joining us.
0: It was really a pleasure to be with you. Thanks so much for your interest.
2: Thanks, John.
1: And thank you for watching. Don't forget, you can subscribe to the BBC World Service YouTube channel so you don't miss an episode.
2: And if you've liked what you've watched, please do give us a like. And if you have a climate question that you'd like us to answer, do comment it below and we'll try and answer it in a future show. I'm Greg Jackson.
1: I'm Jordan Dunbar. See you next time.

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1: I'm Encarnacion here on KBFG Seattle 107.3 FM. I'm the host of the Flower Power Variety Hour, where we play music for perilous times. 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Hope to hear you there. I'm just happy to be here.
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0: 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This is the Bradcast, as heard on KPFK 90.7 FM in LA and on dozens of other fine affiliate stations on both the public airwaves and the internets around the country and the world, blanketing planet Earth. I'm Brad Friedman, your friendly investigative blogger, journalist, troublemaker, muckraker, and all-around swell fellow. Says me from bradblog.com. All right, a crazy couple of primary election weeks seems to continue this week, Desi Doyen.
1: Yeah, no kidding.
0: How many more weeks can we take? I don't know, but voting has concluded, of course, in six states on Tuesday this week, specifically Connecticut, Minnesota, Vermont, Wisconsin, South Carolina, and Alabama. And as we threatened last week when he joined us to discuss the crazy close race in Michigan's Democratic U.S. Senate primary, the great John Nichols of the nation and Wisconsin's favorite son will join us momentarily once again from Wisconsin, I believe, to discuss what the hell happened on Tuesday in the Badger State's crazy Democratic gubernatorial primary race, which he described last week on this show as wild beyond belief.
1: Yeah.
0: And that was before Tuesday night's incredibly close finish. More on that and neighboring Minnesota's Democratic U.S. Senate primary and what all of it means for the Democratic Party and the progressive movement moving forward with John momentarily. Next week, by the way, Tuesday, August 18, the great states of Alaska, Florida, and Wyoming will hold their statewide primaries. If you're in one of those states and have yet to make to vote or make a plan to do so, it ain't a moment too soon to do so right now, at least after you get done listening to the Bradcast. But before we get to, and because I especially want to leave plenty of time for John this week, a very few selective results from this week's contests of note, as always, based on still incomplete tallies and unofficial calls made by media and candidates themselves as of right now. South Carolina Republicans held their replacement primary to select their nominee to take the place of Senator Lindsey Graham, who recently died suddenly on Tuesday. The Donald Trump-endorsed Darlene Graham, Lindsey's sister, who was selected to temporarily fill the seat for the rest of her brother's term this year, well, she decided she liked it so much she wanted to run for a full six-year term with Trump's encouragement and backing, by the way, to do so, despite her never having run for public office before. But on Tuesday this week, she was in a 10-way race for the Republican nomination for the permanent job, and she came in first with almost 33% of the vote, but that was not enough to avoid a primary runoff election on August 25th, against the far-right Republican hardliner Congressman Ralph Norman, who came in second with about 25% of the vote. Norman previously crashed and burned in his run for the Republican gubernatorial election in South Carolina earlier this year. So he's available.
1: He's going to keep trying.
0: Yeah, and he's very Trumpy as well. Similarly, Trumpy Congressman Russell Fry came in third. Former Governor Mark Sanford came in fourth. A guy named Mark Lynch, who was actually the only candidate who actually ran in the primary earlier this year against a living Lindsey Graham. He placed fifth on Tuesday. There were five others who ran as well on Tuesday, and between all of those, there would seem to be plenty of other votes for these other candidates to go to either Darlene Graham or Ralph Norman this year to decisively win the runoff in a couple of weeks, but we will see. Alabama held a few U.S. House primaries after the U.S. Supreme Court gave state Republicans the permission to redraw U.S. House districts in the middle of their previous primary elections to make it harder for Democrats to win. There were no real surprises of note on Tuesday, with most of the four U.S. House races unfolding exactly as expected, with front runners advancing in the newly redrawn second district and safe seat incumbents or favorites cruising everywhere else. Perhaps we will revisit some of those in an upcoming show between now and November, but we'll see. In Connecticut, Democratic Governor Ned Lamont easily cruised to a win for his party's nomination against an opponent critical of the governor for his unwillingness to raise taxes on the rich. Lamont will run for his third term against Republican State Senator Ryan Fazio in a state which has not elected a Republican to the governor's mansion in 20 years. In a Connecticut U.S. House race of note in the 1st District, former Hartford Mayor Luke Bronin defeated 14-term Democratic Congressman and, well, seemingly likable enough fellow John Larson. Larson lost to the more progressive challenger, three decades younger than him, at a time when younger party members have been calling for older lawmakers to step aside to make room for a new generation of leaders. That story, no doubt, will come into play when we speak with John Nichols in a second. Bronin, who questioned whether Larson stood up enough to Donald Trump. He's a former Navy intelligence officer. He easily defeated the 78-year-old by more than 20 points on Tuesday, remarkably enough, in what Cook Political Report describes as a solidly Democratic district. So Bronin will most likely be the state's next congressman from its first congressional district after taking on Republican Amy Chai, I don't know, in November.
1: I'm sorry to see Larson go. I have to say he is a big champion of Social Security and Medicare and has been a good fighter in hearings in Congress. But as you say, the generational change is pressing ahead anyway.
0: Yeah, that's why I said he seems like a likable fellow. Younger blood, apparently, is what at least Democrats in Connecticut want. In Vermont, two first-time candidates vied for the Democratic nomination to take on the popular moderate Republican governor, Phil Scott, in the state, with economist Amanda Jew appearing to come out very closely on top in that race to take on Scott in November. In Minnesota, Senator Amy Klobuchar very easily won the Democratic primary nomination to become the state's new governor after two-term Governor Tim Walz decided to not run for a third term. Sadly, however, it appears that Klobuchar will not be facing off with former crack addict turned betting impresario turned election conspiracy theorist and nearly bankrupt pillow maker Mike Lindell, who, though he led in some of the pre-election polling in the GOP primary for governor on Tuesday and had the powerful endorsement of Donald Trump, well, it turns out, nonetheless, he did not win on Tuesday. At least it appears that he did not win. More on that in a moment. Lindell appears to have been soundly defeated by more than 10 points by the Republican Speaker of the Minnesota House, Lisa DeMuth, in a three-way race between DeMuth, Lindell, and businessman Kendall Qualls, who had the endorsement of the state Republican Party. But he also lost by even more than Lindell to DeMuth. So Trump endorsed the pillow guy, who lost. The Minnesota Republican Party chose the other business guy who few have heard of, who lost, and the woman who was not endorsed by either the party or the president went on to easily win the GOP nomination to take on Klobuchar in the governor's race this fall. Are you okay, Minnesota Republicans? I didn't think so. For the record, even though Minnesota seems to be the sort of the Republican Party's white whale. They always think they're about to flip it red, kind of like Texas to Democrats, if that's fair. And anything could happen this year. I will note that nearly 700,000 voted in the Democratic primary in Minnesota, which wasn't really competitive in the least. Klobuchar won almost 90% of the vote in a 10-person race. And yet, on the Republican side, barely more than 400,000 Republicans voted in that competitive contest for the GOP nomination for governor. Make of that what you will. As to the pillow guy and Trump poodle, Lindell, he has so far refused to concede defeat in the state's Republican gubernatorial primary, despite trailing by a double-digit margin the morning after polls closed by about 11 points just before airtime when I checked. Told by a reporter on his own streaming channel on Tuesday night on Lindell TV that the AP had declared the race over, Lindell dismissed the wire service outright. He asked why he wouldn't accept the call, asked why he wouldn't accept that call from AP. He questioned their authority to determine the outcome, and he insisted that hundreds of thousands of votes remained uncounted. And guess what? I agree with Lindell. as he said, quote, "I'm not going to give up this race until the votes are counted." That's nonsense, he said about the AP call. And you know what? Good for him. I have absolutely no problem with that. Lindell did not return a request for comment from The Guardian on what steps he will take next to contest the election, however, if he chooses to do so. Challenging Donald Trump's 2020 defeat has cost Lindell a lot of money. As The Guardian reports today, Lindell spent what he said were tens of millions of dollars pursuing that conspiracy theory through lawsuits, documentaries, and conferences, even as courts repeatedly threw out his challenges. Last month, he settled a $1.3 billion defamation suit brought against him by Dominion Voting Systems, though the settlement was with a company named Liberty Vote that has since purchased Dominion and is friendly to Donald Trump in the White House. That lawsuit regarding evidence-free claims that Lindell had made about Dominion Voting Systems. If he decides to ask for a recount here of this GOP primary, and I hope that he does, my understanding of Minnesota law is that he has the right to do so as a candidate, and he's entitled to what the state describes as a hand review of ballots, of the hand-marked paper ballots used across the state. Lindell, however, would have to pay for that by himself, since his race was outside of the 0.25% margin that would allow a free recount. Such a review would likely cost him anywhere from several hundred thousands of dollars to more than $1 million to hand review about 415,000 ballots cast in the GOP race. The count, if it happened, would be done by state officials, but his team would be allowed to observe. And frankly, I would be just fine with that. I hope he does it, unless he's too broke by now to be able to afford it. By the way, Lindell's own campaign had been dogged by questions over his own eligibility because he's actually registered to vote in Texas, even as he told reporters that he had reestablished Minnesota residency, whatever that means, but their same-day registration rules means that he could still cast a ballot for himself and run regardless of where his previous active registration was. His apparent defeat on Tuesday, however, if it turns out to be one, extends a run of losses for Trump-endorsed candidates in recent weeks, including last week alone, U.S. House races for Andy Ogles from Tennessee, and the landslide loss of Amir Hassan, a Navy veteran in Michigan, who lost to a candidate who had dropped out weeks ago by a landslide. I believe three other Trump-endorsed candidates for governor have lost in recent weeks as well.
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0: In the race to fill the seat being vacated by Minnesota's Democratic U.S. Senator Tina Smith, who is retiring at the end of the year, Congresswoman Angie Craig, a centrist Democrat, faced off with the state's Lieutenant Governor Peggy Flanagan, a progressive for the Democratic nomination on Tuesday night amid a number of such contests between progressives and more centrist or moderate Democrats. The voters in Minnesota chose the more progressive candidate in this case. Flanagan will run for the U.S. Senate. She will face former NFL sideline TV reporter Michelle Tafoya, who easily won the GOP nod on Tuesday for the U.S. Senate because apparently Republicans really, really like to elect TV personalities and sports figures as their nominees. If the Democrat Flanagan wins, she would be the first Native American woman to serve in the U.S. Senate. She'd be the first Native American, period, to serve in the Senate from Minnesota. Here were a few remarks from Flanagan's victory speech on Tuesday night.
3: Thank you. Chimi Gwetch, Minnesota. For months now, I have been telling you that this campaign was about the many versus the money. Well, guess what? The many just won.
0: Yes, they did, at least in the Democratic primary on Tuesday. We'll see if they can win again this November. More on that also with John momentarily. And in what turned out to be the night's marquee race in the great state of Wisconsin, Francesca Hong, a chef, state lawmaker, and Democratic socialist who energized a lot of progressive voters, and David Crowley, the elected Milwaukee County executive endorsed by the outgoing Democratic Governor Tony Evers just a few weeks ago. All of that came down to the wire on Tuesday night after Hong had spent weeks as the double-digit frontrunner in the race. She had come under some fire for writing on social media back in 2020 that Thanksgiving should be canceled. And she, though she recently walked that back, she supports abolishing ICE, increasing taxes on people who make more than $750,000 a year. But after a real nail-biter, it appears that David Crowley will go on to face Congressman Tom Tiffany, the only major candidate on the Republican side running on Tuesday in the race to be the Badger State's next governor. Tiffany was endorsed by Trump, voted against the certification of Joe Biden in 2020, called for the election in Wisconsin that year that Joe Biden won to be investigated. He's about as Trumpy as you get. As you know, Wisconsin is an incredibly evenly divided state, but that race on the Democratic side was both crazy close and just crazy, period. Well, before Election Day, as we will discuss with John, after what appears to be a Crowley victory over Hong by less than a half of a percentage point, well, the race was finally called, at least by Mike Lindell's friends at AP, for Crowley in the wee hours, leading Sabato's crystal ball to move Wisconsin's governor's race from a toss-up to leans Democratic. Here was Crowley on Wednesday morning during a gracious victory speech.
4: And I especially want to thank Representative Francesca Hong. Her campaign reminded people across Wisconsin that there are no long shots when it comes to believing in a better future and fighting to expand opportunities to every family. That kind of passion, it strengthens our democracy. And I look forward to earning their support and everyone who participated in this campaign as we move forward together. Over the past few months, you've heard a lot of people try to define this election as a battle between the left and the center, between progressives and the establishment, between insiders and outsiders. That narrative misses the entire point of what we're doing. Because when I traveled across Wisconsin, I didn't meet people who introduced themselves that way. I met parents wondering how they'll afford childcare. I met workers who want wages that keep up with the cost of living. I met farmers trying to preserve family traditions. I met small business owners trying to keep their doors open, and I met seniors who deserve security and dignity after a lifetime of work. I met young people who simply want a fair chance to build a life right here in this great state we call Wisconsin. We may not agree on every policy. We may not use the same labels, but we all want safe communities, strong schools, affordable health care, good paying jobs, and a brighter future for all of our children.
0: That was the apparent Democratic nominee for Wisconsin Governor David Crowley on Wednesday in Wisconsin. Much more on all of that coming up in just a second with a great John Nichols right here on the broadcast. I'm Brad Friedman. Don't touch that dial.
1: 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And thanks.

0: Yeah. We may need some time to work it out. Welcome back to the Bradcast. Brad Friedman from bradblog.com. It was yet another much more exciting than predicted primary election night on Tuesday in the great state of Wisconsin and even the great state of Minnesota, especially following last week's much more exciting than predicted primary election in the great state of Michigan. There seems to be quite a bit of jockeying among Democrats, in particular in those so-called blue wall states, over the future direction of the Democratic Party. And at least until we get to November, it seems it's pretty difficult to tell exactly which way the party is actually going if the various results from last night and the previous Tuesday are any indication. After last week's Democratic primary for the U.S. Senate in Michigan resulted in the more progressive candidate Abdul Al-Sayed barely edging out the more centrist establishment candidate Haley Stevens by far less than pre-election polling had predicted, well, we saw a very similar pattern, it seems, in Wisconsin's gubernatorial contest on Tuesday, with the more centrist establishment candidate this time barely, and I mean barely, by less than 4,000 votes out of nearly 800,000 cast, eking out the victory this time over the more progressive, in this case, Democratic Socialist candidate Francesca Hong, who, like El-Sayed, had been leading in recent pre-election polling by more than 20 points. That is, at least until actual voters got to have their say in the matter. Meanwhile, in neighboring Minnesota, it was the more progressive candidate, Lieutenant Governor Peggy Flanagan, who easily defeated the more moderate Democratic candidate, that would be Congresswoman Angie Craig, to run for the U.S. Senate seat being vacated this year by Democratic Senator Tina Smith. So what do these sort of mixed results tell us about the state of the Democratic Party right now, if anything, and whether it is truly moving toward the progressive left, at least in states that will, once again, be must-win for Democrats if they hope to take back the White House in 2028, much less the U.S. Senate this November. We spoke to the great John Nichols last week after the much closer-than-expected Democratic primary in Michigan, where the more progressive Abdul Sayed barely eked out his victory for the party's U.S. Senate nomination after previously, just like Francesca Hong, who lost on Tuesday in Wisconsin's Democratic governor's race, apparently, after leading by huge numbers in pre-election polling. But with Tuesday's marquee race in John Nichols' own home state of Wisconsin, it was all but impossible not to have him back to make sense of this week's fascinating primary election results. John Nichols, of course, is now the executive editor at The Nation. He's the contributing writer for The Progressive and associate editor of the local Madison, Wisconsin Capital Times. He's also author and co-author of more books than we have time to mention on progressive politics, though his latest, written with Senator Bernie Sanders, is titled "It's Okay to Be Angry About Capitalism." Oh, Mr. Nichols, welcome back to the broadcast, sir. Hope you got some sleep after that amazing night last night.
1: Well, it was an amazing night, and I got just enough sleep to have come up with the idea that is going to make us both billionaires.
0: Is that right? What's that idea, John?
1: We are going to set up a polling firm of battleground states in the along the Great Lakes.
0: Right.
1: Okay?
0: Yeah.
1: And our polling firm is going to announce that we have polls, but we are not going to share the data.
0: Uh-huh.
1: We're just going to say that it looks to be pretty close to a tie.
0: Yes.
1: And we're just going to do that a week before each election.
0: Right.
1: And become the most reliable pollsters. In the country.
0: Well, yeah, especially in Wisconsin, where no one's ever gone broke by saying the elections were going to be close.
1: But
0: John, they're supposed to be close in the general elections, not the primaries. We'll get to that in a second. But before we jump into what went right or wrong for Democrats and for the polling on Tuesday in Wisconsin and in Minnesota, as we're wrapping up last week on the show, you very quickly previewed this week's crazy easy race for governor on the Democratic side in Wisconsin. You described it, as I recall, as wild beyond belief, I think were your words, and like nothing you had ever seen in your decades of political reporting. You and I were able to go into a little bit more detail after we got off the air. But if you could, just for context here, to help us set up this conversation, help us understand how we got to whatever happened on Tuesday this week. Can you give us sort of a quick summary of the madness, really, on the Democratic side in recent weeks that culminated on Tuesday night in the Wisconsin Democratic gubernatorial primary?
1: Here is the bottom line of what we just went through in Wisconsin. I'm not going to go through every detail because we don't have the 3 to 4 hours that would be required to tell you the whole scenario.
0: Okay.
1: But here's the deal. Governor Tony Evers, who's actually very popular, decided not to run for reelection. If he had run for reelection, we would all be on vacation.
0: Right.
1: Okay. But he didn't choose to run for reelection. He chose to, after two terms, to do what we all tell people to do.
0: Right.
1: He's in his 70s and we said, stand down, right. Because make way for other folks. And he did it.
0: Yeah.
1: And the problem was that everybody who could have cleared the field didn't run. And so you ended up with a lot of candidates they kind of had their own ambitions, but they didn't have, that sort of dominating statewide presence.
0: Right.
1: And what ended up was a multi-candidate field, lots of people running. None of them take it off. And it was an incredibly slow-paced, kind of quiet campaign.
0: Mm-hmm.
1: One person in that race, State Rep. Francesca Hong, who represents probably the most progressive district in the state. It's right down in the center of Madison. Mm-hmm. And it's a campus and surrounding neighborhoods. And it's got a progressive tradition that goes back to the 60s. Mm-hmm. Literally, if I can just tell you, this is the district that Tammy Baldwin represented, went on to become the senator. This is the district that Mark Pocan represented, went on to become the congressman. This is the district that Chris Taylor represented, went on to become recently a Supreme Court justice. And you say, why does that always happen? Well, this district votes at a level that is incredibly dynamic, and it's a very politicized district. So the people who represent it tend to go up politically. So Francesca Hong has this district. She decides she's going to make the leap from the state assembly to run for governor. That's a very uncommon thing. It doesn't happen a lot, but she decided to make the run. And she did it in a most interesting way. She did it as a Democratic socialist, no apologies. And by the way, in Wisconsin, that's not such a bad thing because we had socialist mayors in Milwaukee through most of the last century. She worked hard. And I don't know how to say it otherwise. She got in her car and she started driving around the state. And she spent better part of a year going to, there were like 10 people at a cafe in Burnett County, Wisconsin. She'd go see them. She did a very weird thing. I know this is unheard of in politics. Certainly, you've probably not heard of somebody doing this, actually. She would come in and say, yeah, I'm running for governor. I think campaigns should be about the people who support them. Why don't you tell me what you want a governor to do? And she built a campaign genuinely around what people said were the issues that were bothering them. Of course, she had affordability, stuff like that. But she became one of the first people in the country to take up moratorium on data centers. She heard people say that. And again, she had all these very human interactions, and she built a movement of people who were very, very loyal.
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0: We ask candidates to do what we'd like them to do. Go meet the people, make your case, build your movement. Tony Evers had stepped aside to allow someone to do just that. But then we move the clock forward and things fell apart just rather recently. We were talking about like 3 or 4 weeks ago in this campaign, right?
1: Absolutely. So Francesca Hong starts to get some traction. She's not way ahead in the polls, but she's credible. She's holding her own. And you see this kind of movement politics and you think, well, that could go places and deservedly so, right? You build a movement, you get rewarded for that. But there was still a sense that probably the more centrist elements in the state party would coalesce around somebody and beat her. And even with all these candidates. So they started to coalesce around the lieutenant governor of Wisconsin, a woman named Sarah Rodriguez. And it looked like she was going to do very good until, and you'll really appreciate this, Brett. She announced on a like a Thursday, she was about to launch a $1 million TV campaign.
0: Right.
1: Now, you're in California, $1 million. That's not even
0: peanuts.
1: You know, baseline advertising in Fresno.
0: Right.
1: But in Wisconsin, that's quite a bit.
0: Okay.
1: So she's going to do a $1 million TV campaign. And then comes, you know, Friday, no ads. Saturday, no ads. And people are like, where's the big campaign? This is supposed to be the takeoff of the whole thing. Right. And all these, you know, kind of more insider folks are pretty excited about this candidate. And then she has press conference. She fires her campaign manager because she said they found out essentially they don't have any money.
0: They ain't got the money.
1: And in fact, instead of having $1 million for a TV ad campaign, they had $34,000.
0: Oh, man. Now, no, they didn't steal the money, did they? Did somebody?
1: I think that's the debate, right? There's a lot of investigations going on. But one of the best theories, not saying it's right, one of the best theories is that they lied all along and just said they had a lot of money so other candidates would drop out.
0: And they did. And they did.
1: Two other candidates dropped out.
0: Right.
1: And so you ended up in this situation where suddenly the person was sort of emerging as kind of a front runner and alternative to Francesca Hung. She had to drop out because it was so bad. They actually found out she probably didn't even have the $34,000.
0: Mm-hmm.
1: And so she gets out, and then things get chaotic. It gets crazy. There's a debate that you know, they all did reasonably well in, but nobody perfect. Nobody, you know, one candidate who wasn't really in the top tier did quite well, but not, you know, not definitional. So ends up that Governor Evers, who had quit, stepped down and not had any involvement at all in the race, suddenly decides, oh my goodness, the wheels are coming off this thing all over the place. And he, I don't think necessarily accurately, but he believed that Francesca Hung would have a very, very hard time in November because she is very progressive. And she's along the way said some things about Thanksgiving that not everybody would agree with.
0: And like canceling it, which I'm not against. I just want to say that now so I can never run for anything.
1: Yeah, but you're going to ruin yourself politically. Yeah, sorry, I don't agree with you.
0: Okay. Well said, John, in case it's for your run. was the concern about her politics or her as a candidate when Tony Evers said, oh, I better step in and I better help find someone who can win this November? What was the concern, you think, overall?
1: Probably a little of both.
0: Okay.
1: Little of both. I just

0: what they had seen before. And potentially, I think there's a lot of them who thought, well, she'd be very vulnerable to Republican attacks.
1: So that's right? when, and I'm going to move this forward because I got a lot of questions, but that's when Evers comes in and says, hey, David Crowley, who had already dropped out of the race, can you come back in the race? And this is, what are we, like 3 or 4 weeks before Election Day at that point?
0: Oh, yeah, yeah. We're well down the track, you know. We had debate, board, you know, the one debate and stuff like, you know, we're about to have one debate, the campaign. And, you know, I mean, people are going to their final phases of the campaign. And Governor says to David Crowley, who, by the way, was going to go on vacation to Jamaica.
1: Right.
0: You know, basically says, hey, you can't go on vacation. You got to run for governor. And I think Crowley, you know, he's been active in politics for a long time, goes back to Russ Feingold days. And, and I think he wanted to be governor. And so, I don't want to put it entirely on the governor and say, you know, Crowley had no agency in this. I think he did. But when you have the governor saying, yeah, I'll work really hard to get you elected, I'm going to come off the bench and campaign for you. Crowley found that attractive. Thought about it, talked to his family, and decided to jump back in. And this is the weird thing.
1: Yeah.
0: No, it's a really weird thing. Jumps back in and then does kind of nothing for about a week. Well, you know, you'd think he'd jump in and go wild, right?
1: Well,
0: and instead, he's just sort of there. And the governor's off doing it. The governor was in Africa doing a trade mission. So you're like, okay, they just did this thing and nothing happened. Right. And you're thinking, well, that's the end of it. And then Hong starts to really move up in the polls, just take off. Along the way, another candidate drops out, a former lieutenant governor. But still, that doesn't move a lot of numbers. And you're in this weird situation where it looks like Hong is still working harder than anybody else. Her numbers are going up. And the governor's got this guy in the race, but isn't doing much. Governor comes back from his trade mission. And, you know, at a certain point, about a week ago, I'm not making this up, about a week ago. A little over a week ago, they say, "Well, we better get going here."
1: Yes,
0: and so they start. They go to the state fair and get ice cream cones and cream puffs. And I'm not making this up. In the midst of, you know, making his big pitch for Crowley, the governor takes a break and explains that you can freeze cream puffs if you do it the right way.
1: Certain things are more important in Wisconsin this time of year than other. John,
0: I am not kidding.
1: So, again, moving forward, we get to election night where Hong has been leading by these huge numbers. I mean, 20, 25. I think I saw one poll was 28 points. Even Crowley's own polling, internal polling, as I understand it, was also, you know, had Hong.
0: He was down 2-1.
1: Yeah.
0: He was down 2-1 in his own polling. Yeah.
1: So I guess what happened, the question is, what did happen? Did the pollsters then get it wrong that the young progressive voters who supported Hong, as tracked by those pollsters, did not show up as predicted? Or is it that just more Democrats showed up to vote against Hong after, you know, hearing late in the game that she was running away with it, and after hearing so much that concerned them, you know, about canceling Thanksgiving or whatever, and that concerned them about her chances of winning the general? I mean, is that what happened? Is that voters in Wisconsin just responded?
0: I believe it's. I hope I've got your letters here right. I think it's C, which is the great rethinking.
1: Yeah.
0: Okay.
1: Yeah.
0: The governor did spend the last week running around the state, got a lot of TV, a lot of presence. He really did throw all in with Crowley, and Crowley was there with him and campaigning. And basically, the governor would say, I don't know if she can win. You know, now in a lot of states, that would get you a certain amount of traction. You have to understand Wisconsin. Mm-hmm. Wisconsin went through 8 years of Scott Walker.
1: Yeah.
0: And it was horrible. Right. Destroyed the unions. Altered the campaign finance system, you know, literally even changed the dates of primaries so they occur in midsummer as opposed to after school starts. I mean, everything Walker did, you know, like everything he touched went bad. And he was governor for 8 years. And Wisconsin Democrats, gerrymandered legislature, the whole bit like that, there is a terror on the part of them at the idea of a Republican governor. And so the more the governor went around saying, you know, we might lose the governorship. The more you heard people who actually very much liked Francesca, very sympathetic to her agenda, very sympathetic to where she's at, saying, I don't know. I don't want to lose the governorship.
1: Right.

0: And even though I saw internal polling that suggested that Hong and Crowley actually, if nominated, would probably run only a point or so different, right? Crowley maybe a little bit stronger,
1: right?
0: But it wasn't as big as the kind of theory started to develop. But it took off like wildfire. And I will tell you, over the weekend, I was talking to folks, and I asked everybody I met,
1: right?
0: And I'm a talker. I go meet a lot of people. I asked everybody I met, who are you going to vote for? And they'd initially say, I'm not going to tell you.
1: Uh-huh.
0: And I'd say, I don't care. I'm just interested in the in the dynamic. And then they'd all open up. And you just had this, you know, there was a lot of people really, really wrestling with it.
1: Mm.
0: And so at the end of the day, what happened was, and I think this is genuine, you saw in places where I would have predicted that Hong really would run the numbers up. She won, but she just did okay. You know what I mean?
1: Mm-hmm.
0: Didn't run the numbers. And you saw in a lot of places, you know, especially around the Milwaukee area and up the eastern shore or eastern part of the state along mm-hmm. Lake Michigan, which is industrial union, you know, manufacturing towns have been hit a little hard by trade policy, things like that. You just saw these places, you know, Crowley ran numbers. He, I think especially a lot of folks just were like, I don't think this was ideological. I think it was more, I don't want to lose.
1: Yeah, who's gonna win? And if people were confused when you asked them, I mean, clearly that was reflected in the ultimate results, which were, well, you know, basically a tie.
0: This is my theory.
1: Yeah.
0: Well, my theory is nobody was actually confused. If they said, I'm really wrestling with it,
1: yeah,
0: it meant they had already gone over to the other. You know what I mean? Even though they didn't want to, because they actually liked Hong in a lot of ways,
1: right?
0: They were kind of moving over to this other place. Yeah.
1: So is that?
0: And I think a lot of that. And yeah.
1: Last week when we discussed the Democratic Michigan Senate primary, in that case, the progressive ended up winning, but just, you know, barely, not unlike what we saw, I think, in Wisconsin, but it just, you know, a few more votes one way or another.
0: Went the other way.
1: Yeah.
0: Yeah, yeah.
1: But also, in that case, in Michigan, he was running against a more establishment-friendly candidate. You predicted after Michigan, or you suggested that the two camps there would come together before the November election, after a arguably even more divisive primary there in Michigan.
0: Oh, because, much more bitter primary.
1: But that they know in Michigan, they have a history, you know, of knowing how to deal with this and how to come together and why they need to. Do Wisconsin Democrats and supporters of Hong, I guess, in particular, have that similar history in Wisconsin and the ability to unify now that it's the progressive side that lost this particular one in your estimation?
0: Comrade Friedman.
1: Yeah.
0: Let me tell you.
1: Yeah.
0: Here's the deal.
1: Yeah.
0: After you've been through Scott Walker.
1: Yeah.
0: Unity is kind of an easier thing to achieve than you might think.
1: Glad to know.
0: Because, by the way, Scott Walker was floating around the whole thing. He's always like, you know, talking,
1: uh-huh,
0: analyzing everything. As a guy who has not won an election since 2014, but he's the guy, he knows how everything's going to go. Anyways, bottom line is that this morning in Middleton, Wisconsin, just outside of Madison, Francesca Hong had pancakes and eggs with David Crowley and with the whole ticket and all the other candidates for governor.
1: Yeah.
0: And at least I think all the other candidates. And there's smiling photos of the whole crew.
1: Nice.
0: That does not mean that everybody is going to be satisfied. There will be folks. I think there's a lot of, especially a lot of the younger folks. I know a lot of them. I think this is hard to put your heart and soul into an outsider movement campaign to get to a point where you really do think you're going to win and then fall short.
1: If Hong can lead the way, and it seemed like she did, even on,
0: I think she will.
1: On Tuesday night, she was already talking, you know, when it was unclear to at least most folks, if not to John Nichols, it was unclear about who was actually going to come out on top. She was saying, you know, whoever it is, we need to unify, we need to come together in order to take on Tom Tiffany.
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1: John Nichols, what should we know about the Trump-endorsed Republican nominee now, Tom Tiffany. Does he have a chance this fall? As you see it, this is a state, we should remind folks, David Crowley would be the state's first black governor. And more importantly, mm-hmm. I think this is the state that elected the far-right Scott Walker not that long ago and mm-hmm. elected him 3 times over his 2 terms in office, if I recall, if you include his recall election. That was not that long ago in the Badger State. So what do we need to know about Tom Tiffany heading into November?
0: Well, if I could give you one other notion, too. I mean, this is a state that Donald Trump snuck by.
1: Oh, yes. Yeah, that's right. You know? That happened, didn't it?
0: Yeah. Not to be underestimated.
1: Yeah.
0: Very, very close results there, but it was. And so you end up in this situation. And I just give you one codicil and then answer your question. Francesca Hung's speech delivered around midnight it ought to be studied. It was exemplary. Mm. It was a classic speech of someone who has a sense they may not make it, mm-hmm. but it's not at the point where they can concede and, mm-hmm. and not prepared to, wants to see the final results. And it was just such a thoughtful, sincere, warm mm-hmm. speech. She gave her supporters, you know, solace and encouragement. She spoke about a movement that will not stop. It was, I would compare it, you know, to really some of the better speeches in this sort of context that I've heard. And she did close off with this very strong, you know, we're going to fight on.
1: Yeah.
0: We know where we're going to fight. We know the struggles that are ahead. And that took it to Tiffany. And she has been, you know, throughout her campaign, even before, you know, through the whole campaign, when she gets going on Tiffany, this very thoughtful and often very, you know, kind of calm, reasoned person, you get her going on Tiffany, it gets sharp and edgy. She is correct, I think, in her assessment. He is a very big threat. He is the most right-wing member of the Wisconsin congressional delegation. He is somebody who has aligned with Trump from day one and often gone to the right of Trump, a Freedom Caucus guy, who, you know, I mean, he was one of like, I hope I get the number right. I think it was like 17 members opposed Juneteenth, mm-hmm. right? You know, how do you oppose that?
1: Yikes.
0: Right? I mean, it's just awful.
1: Yeah.
0: So he is so far out there on the right. And he's a career politician. He was in the sister with Walker, the whole bit. And he's always been on the wrong side of everything. Now, they're trying to reposition him. And their theory for repositioning him is to make people think he's a farmer. So they put him in a barn with some cows. He's not. He's a career politician. Mm-hmm. And then they also had him out having breakfast with his mom, you know, on a, you know, at a picnic table.
1: Right.
0: So they're really trying everything they can to make him look palatable. But the fact of the matter is, I think that in an era where Donald Trump's appeal is so low and where the Republicans are in pretty bad shape, I mean, this guy is just... he's going to be carrying some very heavy baggage into the campaign.
1: Interestingly.
0: And so I think the Democrats are well positioned. If they, you know, I mean, they have to run an aggressive campaign. They've got to make sure people don't think he's, you know, just sitting around at the picnic table. But my sense is that they're very well positioned. Clear test of whether people want a return to Scott Walkerism and B, a Trump type guy as their governor. There's no evidence that I've found that's something Wisconsinites are crying out for. So I do think the Democrats, if they can unite, if they run on some good big issues and some good ideas, I think they're in a very good position to win.
1: It is that baggage that he carries that I think makes him both hopefully easy to defeat for a Democrat, but also that baggage that also in a state like Wisconsin can make him very, very dangerous. So we will see. John, I got just a few minutes here, very few. Let me jump over quickly to Minnesota, where it was a very different story in your mm-hmm. Neighboring state there on Tuesday, where the more progressive candidate in that case, Lieutenant Governor Peggy Flanagan, easily won the Democratic nomination for U.S. Senate. For the seat being vacated by Democratic Senator Tina Smith, easily defeating the more centrist candidate. Why was that story so different as you see it? And really, just a very different story in both states, it seems like, and suggests the party nationally is really quite divided, almost down the center regarding the progressive left versus the supposed, you know, more moderate centrist, no?
0: Yeah, well, I mean, that's how it's framed. Again, I don't think the media knows how to cover these races very well, because they're always looking for, you know, a center competition. Sometimes it's much more complex than that. There's a lot more in play. For instance, Crawley's not, you know, a real conservative guy. He's actually has a pretty good stance on a lot of issues. Similarly, you know, Angie Craig is not somebody I agree with on everything. I think there's a lot of things I disagree with her, but she, you know, blah, blah, blah. The way to understand what happened in Minnesota ultimately is that Minnesota has a better developed political party system, right? And their Democratic Farmer Labor Party is organized down to the precinct level. They have caucuses. Everybody gets together for coffee, apparently without cream and sugar, usually, which is a little different. But they do it in February, right? These like dark nights, and they hike down the road and have a caucus. They all know each other, and they work very, very hard. So Flanagan's been a part of that, deeply a part of that. Craig less so. And Flanagan got the nomination, and she ran as a true DFLer, much more so than Craig, a very progressive, you know, Democratic farmer, labor, the whole package. She ran as a true believer in that. She brought together a lot of people who are also true believers, like Ilhan Omar and, you know, Keith Ellison and folks like that. So she had a lot going for her right there. And then I would say there's another factor here that's a big deal. And that is that I don't think people who haven't been up to Minnesota and spent a lot of time there understand the profound political impact of the ICE surge in Minneapolis and in the Twin Cities. I think it changed how people think about what is necessary in politics. And the end result was that Craig was, you know, she said, you know, good things along the way, but Flanagan always seemed profoundly angered and profoundly, you know, hurt by what had happened to her state. She communicated it very effectively. And I think at the end of the day, a tremendous number of Minnesotans, far beyond just activists, tremendous number of Minnesotans felt her passion. And I think it benefited her tremendously.
1: Now she's going to be running against a TV sports broadcaster. It's interesting how, you know, Republicans always, they, I remember when I'm old enough to remember when they used to, you know, claim that, oh, Democrats, all they want is celebrities to run for office. Well, Jesus, it's all they can come up with is, you know, TV anchors, news anchors and you know, disgraced reality stars to run for office on the Republican side. Anyway, Michelle Tafoya, the former TV sports broadcaster, is going to be running against Lieutenant Governor Peggy Flanagan for U.S. Senate. Before I get to my final question, you got any thoughts on that race in November?
0: Yeah, I think that the DFL is in a pretty good position in Minnesota. And, you know, Minnesota is much more of a battleground state than people understand. I mean, this is an important thing to realize. Their elections can be close. Republicans have won there. But, you know, I think that the DFL is in a pretty strong position. They've got a lot of fresh candidates running for statewide offices. They're not trying to defend candidates that have already been there. And I think they're able to, the candidates they've got in Klobuchar, who is a longtime politician in the state, but was a senator, now coming back as governor. Flanagan coming up from lieutenant governor to the Senate race. A lot of congressional candidates pretty strong, et cetera. I think they're in pretty good position. And again, I'll go back to some of the fundamentals. Trump is not popular in the upper Midwest. He is less popular than Republicans usually are in farm country, and Minnesota's got a lot of farm country. He is also, you know, in, again, in the Twin Cities, the Metroplex, the core of that, of the voting in the state, is the place that has the most votes. He's just unbelievably unpopular. And so I think that if the Republicans are tied to Trump, my read is that the Democrats are in pretty good position.
1: All of this, obviously important for this November, equally important in many ways for 2 years down the road in 2028. You know, who are Senate, are Democrats in control of the Senate? Are Democrats in control of governor's mansions in blue wall states like Wisconsin, all of that. Very important. Just a few of the reasons why I keep describing this November's midterm elections as the most critical midterm elections of our lifetimes. John, we're going to have to devote an entire show with you on where all of this puts the Democratic Socialist Movement in the Democratic Party, not the DSA organization, the Democratic Socialists of America organization specifically. They're having their own internal problems. But what all of this means for the direction of the Democrats, that unfortunately is going to have to wait for another day. And that's OK, because I think it's a story not yet written, in truth. But we will see. Hopefully we are not on the road to nowhere, as the song I mentioned that we opened this segment with. John Nichols, a delight speaking with you twice in 1 week. We normally don't even have you on twice in 1 year. So God love you for being willing to come on back. John is the longtime progressive journalist, now executive editor, formerly national affairs correspondent for The Nation, contributing writer for The Progressive, associate editor of his local Madison, Wisconsin Capital Times, and author with Bernie Sanders of It's Okay to Be Angry About Capitalism. Find him on the social medias at Nichols Uprising. John, always a pleasure. Thank you, sir. Greatly appreciate it.
0: It is a great honor to be with you. I appreciate all your nice words and blessings to you and all. Let me only say, we will get to that conversation about democratic socialism. And you know what? They got half the votes in the Democratic primary in Wisconsin.
1: They did.
0: So I think there's quite a bit of future there.
1: We'll also talk about your $1 billion idea to become rich with the pollsters up in. Anyway. All right. Thanks, brother. Talk to you soon.
0: Talk to you soon. Take care.
1: Okay, we do have to go as usual. Thanks to our producer, Desi Doyen, and to all of you for spending a portion of your day or night with us. 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And on the social medias, I am TheBradBlog. See you there until we see you here next time. Hopefully tomorrow. I'm Brad Friedman. Good luck, world.

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7: 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Yeah, on Dayton Avenue at the downhill side of the Finney Neighborhood Association. 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

It's Aiden here, and I gotta say welcome back to Indigenous Afternoons here on Daybreak Star Radio, the only station indigenizing those airwaves. And you can't forget, guys, we're also heard on KBFG 107.3 Seattle. Shout out to them. They are amazing. But yeah, once again, everyone, we are getting through the week. It's already Thursday. We have some things to cover today and tomorrow, though. So be sure to strap in, hang on, and we have some more things that I can't wait to get into, such as the end of summer BBQ, which is happening soon. And also, one final announcement for something special. So yeah, be sure to stay tuned. Let's get on to the next song here. We have Pesos by PJ Vegas. Let's go.

0: y'all. How you doing? How you living? How you been? It's your boy DJ Big Rez, man, dropping in to let you guys know and remind you to tap into my show every Friday night from 9 p.m. to 11 p.m. Pacific Standard Time right here on Daybreak Star Radio. Again, the resolution, DJ Big Rez, 9 p.m. to 11 p.m. right here, PST. Don't miss it. Yay!
1: I honor Reed. 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

0: thought of you. Walking to the edge of the earth, but I still live in thought of you.
1: That was Enter the Earth by Asanabin. Hello everyone, it's Aiden here, reminding you once again that we have another 5K run walk over at Daybreak Star Indian Cultural Center happening this 16th, and it's going to be a lot of fun, guys. We have the start time at 10 a.m. No registration needed, just come and show up and have some fun with it. And now let's get on to the next song. Here we have Worst Behavior by Alexis Lynn. Let's go.

0: Mark your calendars for Sunday, August 30th, and join the Urban Native Education Alliance for Billy Mills Run and Walk for Life at North Seattle College from 1 to 4 p.m. Whether you are a runner, a walker, or cheering on our community, you belong here. 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

be featuring Artifice the Visionary and TX Reek. Hello everyone, it's Aiden here, quickly reminding you, since this is the last day, we have the setting of the Daybreak Star Radio happening Thursday, August 13th today, which is happening from 6 p.m. to 8 p.m. over at Arts at King Street Station, 303 South Jackson Street, and it's a free event. It's going to be a lot of fun as we have some special guests coming. We have the neighborhood kids coming along and doing their thing. I hope to see you all there. It's happening later today, 6 p.m. to 8 p.m. Be sure to show up. It's going to be a lot of fun. And now let's get on to the next song here.

0: Did you know you have worker rights such as wage theft, effective since April 1st, 2015, and it provides protections against wage theft by requiring payment for all compensation owed for all work performed with the City of Seattle. For more information, please call me at 206-588-9096.
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Israel One by Stella Standing Bear. Hello everyone, it's Aiden here telling you once again that I'm thankful for you all for showing up to another day of Indigenous Afternoons here on Daybreak Star Radio, the only station indigenizing those airwaves. And you can't forget, guys, we're also heard on KBFG 107.3 Seattle. Shout out to them, they're amazing. Check them out when you get the chance, guys. It's worth it, I'm telling you, they're amazing. But yeah, guys, once again, we're almost to that Friday. You already know how I feel about those Fridays, the day behind the weekend. And the weekend is the time to chillax, kick back, and have a great time. We're getting there bit by bit. So yeah, just wanted to remind you once again, the Neighborhood Kids today. As I already said earlier, it's going to be happening from 6 to 8 over at Arts at King Street Station. It's going to be a lot of fun. Don't miss out. So yeah, I hope to see you all there. And yeah, I think it's a great time to end off today's show too. We're nearing that 1 o'clock period. So yeah, let's get on to the last song of the day. We have Dead Horse by Ribbon Skirt. Thank you all for showing up. I'll see you all tomorrow. Stay safe and drink some water. Let's go.

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4: 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The word is bagger. And we use it to describe other firefighters in a, derogatory way, meaning like lazy or unprofessional, or maybe amateur.
5: And when I lived in England, whenever someone was sick with something like a cold or something like that, they would say they have the lurgy. And so when I moved to the United States, that's what I would say. I would say, oh, God, I've got the lurgy. And people would be like, oh, that's weird. Is that contagious? Is that something really bad?
6: Coming up next on Away With Words.
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6: You're listening to Away With Words, the show about language and how we use it. I'm Grant Barrett.
11: And I'm Martha Barnett. We had a question from Liz Basquin Krause, who lives in West Lafayette, Indiana. And she writes, if you ask my father to state his favorite color, he would answer sky blue pink. As a little girl, I thought that wasn't fair because he did not pick a color. As an adult, my siblings and I decided it was the color of the sunset, and it is a fond remembrance. Is this a known expression?
6: Yeah, it sure is. It's got a deep history and often used exactly that same way as what's known as a fobbing off phrase, when a child or somebody asks you a question you don't feel like answering, and you just give them some silly thing in response.
11: Right. That color is sky blue pink.
6: There's an entry for this in Nigel Reese's books of quotations, in more than one of the books, and he has a longer form, which is sky blue pink with a Finny Hattie border. Finny Hattie is kind of a smoked haddock. I think famous from Scotland, yeah, a town in Scotland. So a border of smoked haddock? I don't really know. And he also has another version. He's got some quotes from correspondence, and one of them is, sky blue scarlet, the color of a mouse's fart. Okay.
11: Oh, my goodness.
6: But it goes back at least 130 years, that color.
11: Yeah, it's been around for a while. Yeah, and it was also popularized by the Uncle Wiggily series of books in the early 20th century. But I think I like the simple version, Sky Blue Pink.
6: We're so excited to get your stories, thoughts, ideas, and questions about language. Call or text toll-free in the United States and Canada, 877-929-9673. 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
12: Hi, this is Sid calling from Dallas, Texas.
6: Hi, Sid. How you doing? What's up?
12: So I'm calling in because I wanted to share one of my favorite pieces of workplace jargon.
6: Mm-hmm.
12: I work at an animal shelter in Texas. And so being in the U.S. South, we have a pretty significant issue with dog and cat overpopulation. So between backyard breeding and accidental litters, we actually end up with a lot of mixed breed dogs that are some combination of shepherd, pit bull, husky, and they all kind of end up looking very similar to each other. They're like these big dogs, tan, just kind of like your quintessential dog.
6: Mm-hmm.
12: And we like to lovingly refer to these in my shelter as Texas Brown Dogs. So whenever we have somebody like a client coming in for an adoption and they're looking at a puppy and they ask, what breed is he? We don't really have any way of knowing exactly what mix of breed they are. So really we just say, oh, he's a good old Texas Brown Dog.
6: Yeah. Yeah. I love it. Do you call them TBDs for short?
12: We should.
6: Yeah. Because I've seen that in some of the places where these lists are collected of terms for mutts. And this is what we're talking about, right? Just your good mix of dog.
12: Yeah, exactly. I actually wanted to ask you guys if there were any other fun regional words for mutts and mixed breeds that I can add to that lexicon.
11: Oh, there sure are, Sid. And first of all, thank you for your work. It's very much appreciated. I guess I have a Texas Brown Dog myself. A bear.
12: Oh, really?
11: Yeah. I never would have guessed it, but we did his DNA, and he looks sort of like a lab, but he's a mix. He's mostly pit bull and German Shepherd and boxer.
12: Yeah, exactly.
11: Yeah. So I know exactly what you're talking about there. And I don't know if there are other terms around the U.S. I really like Texas Brown Dog. I'm going to appropriate that myself. But there are some wonderful terms for mutts around the world. I know in South Africa, they're often called pavement specials, you know, because they're
6: that reminds me of an old-fashioned American one, curbstone setter, S-E-T-E-R. Or curbstone sitter with an I, yeah. So it's very much the same idea, just a dog you find on the street.
11: Right. Or in Brazil, there's a term vira-latas, which literally means garbage can tippers, you know, because those street dogs will go, from can to can. Or in the Bahamas and Turks and Caicos, they call mixed breed dogs pot cakes, which is named after the crusty layer.
6: Oh, yeah.
11: Or, did you have an aha moment there?
12: Yes, I have an old coworker who does a lot of work in Turks and Caicos with whales, and she's talked about the pot cakes out there. She gifted me like a little coaster with a picture of one of those dogs that says, like, we love pot cakes.
6: Oh, yeah. The Caribbean has a bunch of sometimes called pot hounds. The idea is you feed them whatever scraps are left in the pot. Or rice dog. Coconut retriever is my favorite one.
11: Coconut retriever.
6: Yeah, in the Caribbean.
12: I need to use that one. That's really good.
11: Yeah, try that one. But I tell you, one of the terms that I really like is from Brussels, Belgium, because there a mixed breed is called a zinneke, which means mutt. But there's this wonderful turnaround for this word because Brussels is a real crossroads. It's a really mixed area of French and Walloon and Belgian folks and a lot of immigrants there too. And zinneke, the term for mutt, is now a nickname chosen to represent a person from Brussels who wasn't born there. And it's a very proud term. In fact, every couple of years they have a zinneke parade, which celebrates the city's diversity, you know, all the immigrants and all the mix of cultures there. So it sort of moved from the dog world to the people world. And so that's one of the ones I really love. Yeah, isn't that lovely?
6: Sid, I wanted to ask you, this one's a little old-fashioned, but does anyone call the Texas Brown Dogs the mixed breeds Heinz 57 dogs or Heinz dogs?
12: I have never heard that.
6: Okay, because that's, you know, Heinz 57 flavors. That's an old-fashioned one for anything that's a mix. There's one more. I've seen this, a Texas Amalgamated Brown Dog. So the amalgamated will show up again and again in these terms, kind of as a fancier word for mix or mutt.
11: Well, Sid, the cool thing is that we have listeners all over the world and all over the United States, and I'm really excited to hear what other terms we have for these wonderful animals.
12: Me too.
6: All right. You take care now. Give those dogs some extra scratches from us, all right?
11: Yeah.
12: Yeah, absolutely. Thanks so much for having me.
11: Tell them hi from Bear. Bear says hi.
6: Take care, Sid.
12: Y'all have a good day.
6: Bye-bye. What do they call a mixed breed dog out your way? You know, those dogs where you're not quite sure of their origins and it don't much matter because you love them anyway. Call or text toll free in the Canada and the United States, 877-929-9673, or email words at waywardradio.org. Hello, you have a way with words.
13: Hi, this is Bebe. I'm calling from Charlotte, North Carolina.
6: Hi, Bebe. Welcome to the program. What's up?
13: Thank you. So I am not a first language English speaker, and I lived in England before I moved to the United States. And when I lived in England, whenever someone was sick with something like a cold or something like that, they would say they have the lurgy. And so when I moved to the United States, that's what I would say. I would say, oh, God, I've got the lurgy. And people would be like, oh, that's weird. Is that contagious? Is that something really bad?
6: Right.
13: And so after a few years, I learned that here you say you have the crud and not the lurgy. And so I'm wondering why there are different words and where those words even come from.
6: Martha, don't you think Bebe has pointed out like this perfect match of how the British and American language differ? It's just a perfect BB. It's just exactly the right example.
11: Yeah, and they're both great words because they both just sort of sound like what they are.
6: So
11: right?
6: Lurgy is L-U-R-G-Y and crud or C-R-U-D.
11: Yeah. Right. Right. And they're very specific to those two different places. Lurgy goes all the way back to at least the 1700s when the lurgy referred to laziness or idleness or sort of jokingly a medical condition. You might, if you didn't feel like working, you might say, I have the lurgy or the fever lurgy or the fever lurden. And by World War II, in British military slang, lurgy could refer generally to an imaginary catch-all disease. And then I know Grant is going to get excited about this because something very important happened in 1954 involving a radio comedy on the BBC called The Goon Show. And this is an extremely silly episode called Lurgy Strikes Britain. And it featured this terrifying epidemic of the dreaded lurgy. And this terrible disease gave its victims this uncontrollable urge to yell. To yell what, Grant?
6: Lurgy!
11: Yakaboo!
6: What did they yell?
11: They would yell, Yakaboo!
6: Oh, Yakaboo, yeah. The dreaded lurgy. Don't forget, that's what they call it in this episode.
11: The dreaded lurgy.
6: Always with the dreaded.
11: And this episode just gets sillier and sillier. They figure out that the one thing that all these victims of the lurgy have in common is that none of them plays in a brass band.
6: This is such a perfect Goon Show episode because it is high speed, manic. It is silly, silly, silly. They'll practice comedy from the lowest pun to the highest allusion, like to Greek classics. You know what I'm saying? Everything in between. It was so very British. I think even at the time, a lot of the references probably just went over people's heads because it's so fast.
11: Yeah, and so silly because in this episode, the government buys 50 million brass band instruments and drops them over a town that has lots of lurgy victims because, you know, The one thing they have in common is that they don't play in a brass band. So,
6: so in short, what you're saying is that lurgy kind of went from this semi-obscure term for skiving off of work or being indeterminately ill to being something that everyone knew and everyone used. It's real fun. At BB, you can find Goon Show episodes out there on the internet, and that BBC actually still broadcasts them on streaming if you're if you have a way to get that on BBC Radio 4 Extra.
13: That's amazing. I'll have to look it up.
6: In any case, thank you, BB, for turning us on to this really good topic of just one of the kind of basic ways the two dialects differ.
11: Well, don't get Grant started on old-time radio comedy. We'll be here all day.
6: I'm not going to be. I'm not going to give you the creeping cred by talking about OTR, as they call it.
13: Thank you so much. This was great.
6: Yeah, sure. Take
11: okay,
6: care now.
11: Stay
6: Bye-bye.
11: Healthy.
13: Thank you. I'll try. Bye.
6: Well, don't be a sleazy vomitous crud. Give us a call, toll-free, 877-929-9673 in the U.S. and Canada, or go to our website where you can not only find all of our past episodes at no cost, but you can find more than a dozen ways to reach us at waywardradio.org.
11: We got an email from Ronnie Arnold, who lives in Texas and apparently listens to us very early in the morning. He said, today you had a discussion proposing a new word, MICO, for an error when you're dictating on your phone. He said, I was literally shouting from my bed. Doesn't everyone know that those types of autocorrect errors should be called autocorrupt?
6: Oh, yeah, I've heard that one before, autocorrupt errors.
11: That's a good one. Mm-hmm. Yeah. Well, give us a shout, 877-929-9673.
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11: You're listening to Away with Words, the show about language and how we use it. I'm Martha Barnett.
6: And I'm Grant Barrett, and dressed in gold lamé and wearing rocket boots and a helmet about to do a stunt. It's our quiz guy, John Chinesky.
18: Watch out, guys. Back up. This is going to be big. I'm auditioning for Starlight Express. It's going to be great. Let's get to this quiz. Okay, I'll do the stunt after, I promise. This is a quiz adapted from a question category on a popular television game show. You might be familiar with the category. It's called Before and After. Does that ring any bells?
6: Is this a Jeopardy category traditionally?
18: I'm unfamiliar with that show, but yeah, it's probably something like that. Yeah. I'll give you a clue to two answers. Both are two-word phrases, and the second half of the first answer is the same as the first half of the second answer.
6: Okay.
18: So they can overlap. For example, if I clued, it's a fruity pastry you might find just under a man's chin, the answer would be Adam's apple turnover.
6: Gotcha.
18: Okay. Adam's apple. Apple turnover.
6: I was thinking about beefcake whole, but that doesn't work.
18: That's something. There's something there. I'll work on that
6: there's
18: next
6: something
18: time.
6: Something there.
18: Now, to simplify things this week, every overlap word, like apple in Adam's apple turnover, will begin with A.
6: Okay.
18: Just for a thing to do.
11: Oh, okay.
18: Also, you'll note that for language reasons, the second part will typically be clued first, like I did with this. You'll see what I mean. Here we go. It's a light, fluffy, baked dessert that watches over and protects you in a heavenly fashion.
11: Angel food.
6: Yeah.
11: Angel.
6: Guardian angel food.
18: Guardian angel food I will take, or guardian angel cake. That's perfectly well, perfectly fine. Very well done. Very well done. Guardian angel cake. Guardian angel, angel cake. It's the record of friends' names and phone numbers kept by Abraham Lincoln in Pennsylvania?
6: Gettysburg address book.
18: Gettysburg address
11: book.
18: Gettysburg address book. Either one. It's a little weird there, but
6: I was thinking about Rolodexing Midnight Runners or something, but that's just another clue altogether.
18: I miss Rolodexes, the way they used to spin around and flip around.
14: Flap, so good, flap, so flap. Good. Yep.
18: It's a famous, highly classified U.S. Air Force base that may or may not contain aliens, but does have a gas station and places to eat and just relax during a long trip.
6: Rest Area 51.
18: Rest Area 51. So
6: that's what the aliens call it.
18: It's got to be a thing.
6: We're just a stopover on the way to better planets.
18: Sure. It signals the beginning of Lent and involves the fine pulverized rock created during an eruption.
14: Volcanic Ash Wednesday?
18: That is it. Exactly. Volcanic Ash Wednesday. Volcanic Ash. Ash Wednesday. Volcanic Ash Wednesday. He's just your regular working class guy who happens to know a lot about baseball players' stats at home plate.
6: So, Joe blow by blow?
18: No. Remember the middle word, the overlap word will always begin with A.
6: Oh, I see.
14: Oh, right. So, right, average right. Joe. Average Joe something?
6: Batting average Joe.
18: Yes, batting average Joe. There you go. Batting average. Average Joe. Batting average Joe. It's a trippy music genre from the 1960s that focuses on oranges, grapefruits, lemons, and limes.
14: Citric acid rock.
18: Knocked it out of the park. Very good. Citric acid.
14: Good.
18: Acid rock.
6: Well, at our age, it's citric acid reflux. Okay.
18: Yes. Guys, that was fantastic. You did very well at before and after. Good teamwork.
6: All right, give our best to the family, and we'll talk to you next week, John.
18: You too, guys. Talk to you then.
14: Take
18: Bye-bye.
14: Care, John.
6: One of the nice things about this show is John Chinesky shows up to make our lives difficult, and we love it. You can also make our lives wonderful by calling or texting toll-free in the United States and Canada, 877-929-9673.
15: Hi there. You have a way with words.
16: Hi, this is Mandy Flowers calling from San Antonio, Texas.
15: Welcome to the show, Mandy. What can we do for you?
16: This is actually something that happened about 20 years ago. It was a while ago, and I had a friend who was Canadian, and at the time we were both living in South Korea, and I met most of my Canadians outside of the U.S. But she used to say something to me, and it always confused me, and I was never really sure how to answer when she would say it, and so I just wondered about it. I know what I know about her is that she was from Newfoundland, and she was from an island called St. John's in Newfoundland. And so I assume that must have something to do with where it comes from. But anyway, so she would call me and she would say, like, I would answer the phone and I would say, hello. And she would say, hey, what are you at? This just confused me.
6: Like, what are you at? Yes. Did she have a follow-up to that, like a second phrase that she would say after?
16: Yeah. She would say, I'll come where you're two.
6: Ah, yeah. There's the fulfillment. It's kind of like a shave and haircut waiting for the two bits.
16: And I never knew what she was asking me. If she was asking me where I am or what I'm doing or how I'm doing. I didn't know if it was like, what's up, which is, you know, a weird way to ask how people are. So I would usually just give an answer that answered all of those things. I'd be like, I am at my house doing laundry and I'm going to go to the store later and I'm fine. Thanks for asking. And I would give her this ridiculous long reply because I just tried to cover all my bases. Yeah. And she would always laugh at me, but she would never correct me. So she always would giggle, you know. And so it came up. I was going through my old journals recently. And I came upon this point where I was like, what is this? What is she asking me? And so I thought maybe you could shed some light on it.
6: It's such a good insight, the way you've told this story into the speech of Newfoundland. And actually, this particular phrasing, what are you at? I'll come where you're to, was also heard in Prince Edward Island. But it's so well known in Newfoundland that it's what linguists call enregistered. I usually call them chamber of commerce words, where people are highly aware that they say it. It has a strong association with local identity, and they don't consider it like a socially risky at all. It's just, it's a marker of how they speak. And particularly important here, and I think if we break this down, most people who don't speak that dialect would stumble on the at and the to, because they seem like not quite the right words in those slots, right?
16: Mm-hmm. Yeah. I was never quite sure. She was asking me, I'll come where you're to, if she was saying she'll come to where I'm at right now or to where I'm going. She'll meet me somewhere.
6: Yeah. It's basically saying, where are you? I'll come join you. And sometimes it is, what are you up to? Or maybe let's do it together. But it just kind of really depends on the context. The at and the to here are what are called locative or sometimes stative, which meaning they serve almost like a verb when they explain kind of activity in a particular location. Here's another example from a CBC interview that I plucked from a book of Newfoundland and Labrador English. It goes, I'd like to live in Europe someday or here, wherever the money's to. So it's kind of like almost always a follow-up to the verb. It almost serves as a verb itself. In any case, there are a couple really great books on this. And one of them pointed out that there was a song in 1966 that was apparently a hit in Newfoundland by Dick Nolan, because it was kind of a comeback to Newfoundland year where they had like a campaign that if you had gone away from Newfoundland, they were encouraging you to come back. But his song was called Come Where We're At. And it had many lyrics in it that were very similar to the expression that you gave us. What are you at? I'll come where you're to.
16: So how do you reply to that? Like, what would a Newfoundland person say as answer?
6: They would generally say something like, they would just talk about what they're doing, just like you did. You actually answered pretty well for somebody who's from away. For somebody from away, you did okay.
16: I covered all the bases with my very long answers.
14: Yeah.
16: Okay. I just wondered if there was an equally colloquial way to answer that. And maybe she was laughing at me because I didn't use it.
6: No, she's just laughing probably because she knew that it was a localism and she was just delighted to be able to have this strong sense of being who she is, even in a strange place like Seoul, Korea. I mean, strange if you're from Newfoundland, right?
16: Yeah. Strange if you're from anywhere but Seoul, really. It stuck with me all these years.
6: Well, maybe stay where you're at and maybe we'll come where you're to when we hit the road and do our live shows.
16: Looking forward to it. Thank you so much.
6: All right. Take care. Bye-bye.
14: Take care.
16: All right. Bye-bye.
14: Well, come where we're to. 877-929-9673. That's toll free in the U.S. and Canada. Or you can email us words@waywardradio.org. You know, we were talking earlier about names for mixed breed dogs, and we forgot one, which is Bitsa.
6: A bit of this and a bit of that.
14: Yeah, B-I-T-S-A, Bitsa.
6: Oh, that's nice. You know, I've known a few dogs named Bitsy, which is, I think, a form of Betsy. I could see that working out for, a sweet little brown mutt.
14: Right? Betsy's a Bitsa.
6: Betsy a Bitsa. 877-929-9673 is a 24-hour toll-free number in the United States and Canada.
14: Hello, you have a way with words.
19: Hello, Rod Wing calling from Tucson, Arizona.
14: Hi, Rod. We're glad to have you. What's on your mind today?
19: I had a phrase that I was interested in that my wife and her siblings say. The phrase is, close the lights. And that's always kind of bugged me. And close the lights instead of turn off the lights. Mm-hmm. And she's Chinese American, and her family, her parents, her father was born in Guangzhou, China, and the mother was born in Chinatown, San Francisco. So I thought this could be possibly a direct translation from Cantonese into English. So that's what I'd like to know more about.
6: Close the light instead of turn off the light. Yes. You're the clues you've given us and your interpretation of them is right on. It is most likely what's known as a calque, C-A-L-Q-U-E, which is basically a literal loan translation from another language where it's almost word for word. And the really interesting thing here is, even though you find it a little annoying, English is the odd language out. Most of the languages of the world don't use a verb that equals turn or turn on, turn off. Most of the languages of the world use verbs that mean close and open. when they talk about lights.
19: Oh.
6: So we're kind of the exception. And so it's not only people from Asia who do this, like you'll get people from Singapore and Malaysia, but also people from Nigeria, India, Pakistan, and even pockets of the United States, you'll find it. People who just, because for them, there's a little bit of history why you might say close the light in our culture and other cultures. The interesting thing here is why people say close the light instead of turn the light. It's because lights have been handled differently at different times in the modern era. Some people grew up with turn knob electrical switches, which was common in the United States. Some people grew up with knobs on lamps that raised or lowered a wick. And some people had little doors on lamps that you could move back and forth to change the amount of light or change the amount of air getting to the flame inside. You know, again, controlling how much light is happening. And so all of these verbs for these other devices kind of inconsistently showed up when electricity became more standard and the standard modern flip switch became kind of just par for the course in most electrical builds out in North America. So this is why we have these different pockets of this, different cultures adapted in different speeds and in different ways to electricity, going from flame devices or gas devices to electrical devices.
19: Wow, that's pretty, that's really interesting. You call that a calc?
6: Calc, C-A-L-Q-U-E. Yeah, it's a literal like word for word loan translation from another language.
19: I have a technician who works in my lab, and I asked him today about this. And he's from the Philippines, and he says he uses close the lights. But he also said the literal translation in Tagalog is kill the light.
6: Oh, interesting.
19: Which was pretty interesting.
6: Yeah, but even in English.
19: But he doesn't use that. He doesn't use that. So.
6: Yeah, in the Philippines, though, I do find in my books of Philippine English, I do find plenty of examples of people saying close or open the lights. What really interesting is that we have fixed in our heads that somehow turn the light is the default verb, but it's just a passing verb. It's only for this moment, kind of this short little blip of history, and I'm calling, 50 to 100 years a blip because history is huge. It really hasn't been entrenched in the language all that long to refer to electricity, because electricity hasn't been all that common for all that long. So it's not like it's been goes back to time immemorial that we've been saying turn off the light.
19: So I should say to my wife and her siblings that that they're in the majority.
6: You should.
14: That's right.
19: Around the world.
6: But also just enjoy the differences.
14: Do what they say.
6: Yeah, if we all spoke alike, how boring would that be?
19: Okay. Well, I stand corrected then. I'll have to tell my girls it's okay to say close the light.
6: Yeah, it sounds like your night to make dinner too, Rod. That's what I'm thinking.
14: Empty the dishwasher. Yeah. Rod,
19: yeah,
14: thank you
19: exactly.
14: so much for calling.
6: I'm
19: in trouble.
6: Appreciate it.
19: All right. Nice to talk to you. Thanks so much. I really enjoy your show. So
6: take
19: care.
6: Bye-bye.
19: Bye-bye.
14: Call or text 877-929-9673.
6: Hello. You have a way with words.
20: Hello. Martha Berry, France. I'm calling from Grand Rapids, Ohio. It's just a small community southwest of Toledo, Ohio.
6: Yeah, definitely. So what's on your mind, Martha?
20: Well, I was curious about the phrase having an axe to grind. And I wondered, obviously a long time ago, there was a guy that went around and sharpened blades, scissors, daggers, axes, et cetera. And now it seems as though if you have an axe to grind, it's kind of a negative thing. Like you've got a chip on your shoulder or, you're hepped up about something and you need some resolution. So I was curious about how it changed or what caused the change.
6: That's very perceptive, Martha. And my Martha, my radio Martha, she's kind of really zeroed in on these two different meanings, hasn't she?
14: Yes, indeed. The meaning of this term has changed over time. And as you said, today to have an axe to grind means you have a grievance or a complaint, right?
20: Mm-hmm. Yes.
14: Martha, the first known use of the expression to have an axe to grind appears in 1810. That's when a Pennsylvania newspaper editor named Charles Minor wrote about being flattered into doing the hard work of turning one of those heavy grindstones for a stranger to sharpen his axe. And then he applied that image to people like politicians and merchants and other people who seem eager to help, but they really have something to gain. They have some sort of ulterior motive. And in this article, he writes about how if he sees an overly friendly shopkeeper offering sips of brandy to his customers, he writes, "Thinks I, that man has an axe to grind." So originally it didn't have the meaning that it has today, but over time its meaning broadened. And now we think of it as you suggested. You know, you have a grievance, you have a complaint, you have something that you got to talk to somebody about. You're not happy about something. So it's really undergone a change in meaning.
20: Quite a bit, I'd say.
14: Mm-hmm. Yeah, yeah.
20: Yes. Okay, well, thank you very much. I really enjoy your program.
6: Martha in Ohio, thank you so much for spending time with us. Oh, we really appreciate it.
20: No, it's been my pleasure. Thank you both.
6: All right, bye-bye.
14: Okay, take care.
6: You can find all of our past episodes on our website at waywardradio.org, where you'll also find all of our social media handles and lots of ways to talk to us.
14: Stay put. We'll be right back to untangle the web of English.

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4: 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I'm Grant Barrett.
5: And I'm Martha Barnett. Hi, you have Away With Words.
6: Hi, my name is Ryan. I'm calling from Asheville, North Carolina. I am a wildland firefighter, and we have a word. The word is bagger. And we use it to describe other firefighters in a... derogatory way, meaning like lazy or unprofessional or maybe amateur. Mm-hmm. So I'm curious if you guys have any ideas about the origin of the word. So I've heard a few different explanations. One being that it describes a firefighter that shows up to a camp and gets a bagged lunch. And that's all they really show up for, and they don't really do anything. They kind of disappear, don't put in any work. I've also been told it's kind of an older term that describes non-professional crews that just show up to fires just with the backpack on their back. Hmm. And then the third thing I've heard is it describes

0: brings a backpack that they're the ones get called bagger just doesn't seem right. And as far as the bagged lunch goes, yeah, there are definitely people who go, all they're there for is whatever minimum amount of money they're going to make, and then they find a way not to do the work. That happens pretty much everywhere. But I have something for you that, yeah. that I think for me is convincing that it doesn't come from any of those possible origins. And that is that forms of this term exist in the military. And in the military, they seem to be older. And in the military, a bagger, we're talking about bagger, B-A-G-G-E-R, is short for dirt bagger, or let's call it S bagger, S being the first letter of the word that means fecal matter. Or, of course, dirt bag or S bag for short. Obviously, the term isn't S bag. It's the thing I can't say on the radio bag. And in the military, especially the Navy, it has exactly the same meaning. It's the kind of person who is constantly trying to get out of work or not do the things that they're capable of and they just don't want to. And all of these are also probably from the much older sandbagger. And a sandbagger, again, is somebody who just doesn't do the job, or they always have excuses about why it's not getting done. And it's especially because they're perfectly capable of doing it. They're just like, meh, I don't want to. So the idea is that you've got these sandbags that you're doing, putting them in the way of actually getting real work done. And this, of course, goes back to at least the 1940s. And so sandbagger becomes dirtbagger and S-bagger. And then just is clipped to bagger in the military before it even leaves that. And as confirmed for me, Ryan, I think it's true. A lot of people who fight fires are ex-military.
1: Oh, yeah, absolutely.
0: So I think that's a really strong path for that to show up among firefighters, to go from the military and leap over and be borrowed into the jargon and language, the slang of firefighting.
1: Very interesting. Well, I appreciate it.
2: Ryan, we're grateful for your work.
0: Yeah, absolutely. Thank you
2: really for important work there.
0: Doing the hard stuff out there in a world of serious climate issues. But and stay
2: safe,
0: all
2: right?
0: Yeah,
2: we know you're not a bagger.
1: thank you.
0: Pretty sure. All right, you take care.
2: That's our guess.
0: Be safe out there.
2: All right, take care.
1: Thank you.
0: Bye-bye.
1: See ya.
2: We're always eager to talk about language in the workplace, and bagger is a great example of that. If you have one, you can always call us, 877-929-9673, or email us, words@waywardradio.org. Hi, you have a way with words.
3: Hi, this is Jeff. I'm in Knoxville, Tennessee.
2: Hey, Jeff.
0: Hi, Jeff.
2: Welcome to the show.
3: Well, thank you so much. I'm glad to be here. It's kind of a phrase that really nobody else in my family remembers, but I remember it from as a kid playing cards with my grandmother, and my mother does not remember it. My sister does not remember it, but my grandmother, whenever she would get a bad hand, whether we were playing crazy eights or king's corners, it didn't really matter. And she had a bad hand, she would just say, "Oh, for crying in a bucket." And it just struck me as funny. It stuck with me this whole time. I talked to my family about it, and they think I'm nuts because they never heard anybody say that before.
2: Hmm. Really?
0: And you just have this great memory of these fun times with your grandma.
3: I do. I would spend the night with her a lot of times and, you know, drink Pepsi out of the bottle and play cards. And sharp cheddar cheese was one of her favorite snacks on crackers. So it was good times.
0: It just sounds like you guys were just painting the town red. she was
3: Absolutely.
0: Debauching you with the cheese and the Coke.
3: That's right. That's right.
0: For crying in a bucket is an established expression. What's confusing about it maybe is that it itself is a different version of the much older for Christ's sake. So it's another one of those minced oaths, and we talk about a lot of them, where to avoid offending someone or avoid, you know, saying the Lord's name in vain, you say something that's roughly similar but isn't actually the offense. So for crying in a bucket is one form of it. For crying out loud is far more common version of it. But people will say for crying in the beer. And they actually cry in this expression a lot of things. Like you cry in a sink, a bathtub, the ocean, a cemetery, the creek, the soup, the dark, the alley, the rain. There's all these different things that you might cry into. But it's an expression of outrage or frustration or surprise, right?
3: Oh, well, that tracks then. That makes sense.
2: Jeff, would you describe her as somebody who would reach for that kind of minced oath rather than say something profane or even more angry?
3: Oh.

0: Oh, for sure. Yeah, for sure. I don't think I ever heard her say anything, any bad words whatsoever.
1: Oh, wow.
0: But it, so that kind of makes sense that, that would be a phrase that she would use. She was an amazing
1: Right.
0: woman. She lost her husband, my grandfather, in World War II, and then raised three kids on her own. Never remarried, was just one of the most resilient people I ever met in my entire life. And but really fun to be with, love to play cards and spend time with family. So yeah, it was good.
1: Well, I love that those memories of her are preserved in that little phrase. Do you use it yourself?
0: I do. I do, much to my family, my wife and my daughters. They've heard me say it for years, and they think it's cute and kind of funny, but didn't, I think they thought the same thing. I think they were thinking it was, kind of a, oh, for goodness sake, or something like along those
1: Right.
0: lines.
1: Yeah. Right.
0: But didn't really have a, context to
1: No.
0: what it might have been.
1: Well, now you know. Now you can go back to people and say, "See, I'm not just weird like my grandma."
0: Well, the jury is still out on
1: I
0: that,
1: think you're fine, Jeff.
0: anyway.
1: Yeah, Jeff, thank you so much for calling
0: Yeah, we
1: and
0: appreciate
1: sharing
0: it.
1: these
0: Take care of
1: memories.
0: yourself.
1: Call again
0: Absolutely.
1: sometime, all right?
0: Absolutely. Thanks so much.
1: Sure. Bye-bye.
0: Yep, you bet. You guys have a good day.
1: You too.
2: You too. Well, for crying in a bucket, give us a call. 877-929-9673. Kentucky poet and novelist Silas House writes often about growing up in Appalachia, and I wanted to read one of his poems. It's called Cornbread. I like to scoop the meal up by hand, no spoon, so I can feel the grain on my fingers, wonder at the fields that gave it life. I love the splash of egg, the gallop of buttermilk. When I mix all of this, I see my mother cooking for me after a long day bent over stoves, spent serving all of the mean children at the Lilly Elementary School. I see my aunt, cigarette planted firmly between her teeth as she holds the bowl against her belly, eyes on the young and the restless while the cast iron skillet of grease heats in the roaring gas oven. I see my grandmother and every woman before her in my family, and yes, even the occasional man who lowered himself to cook, who secretly enjoyed fingering the meal. And here I am too, timesick once again. If I could go back, I would tell my mother to go, sit down, and rest. I would memorize every word my aunt said as she taught me how to cook, how to live in this world, how to be myself. I would kiss Mama on the forehead and spend time with her at her little wooden table, savoring every bite, listening. I'd ask Granny to tell me that story one more time, please. This is the curse of who we are as a people, always eating our own history, tasting the past.
3: That is such a perfect encapsulation of food and memory. And it evokes my own experience with my own family in Southeast Missouri, which has a lot in common with Appalachia, the cornbread and the skillet and even the cigarette dangling while you cook.
1: Yeah, this is a poem you can almost smell, right?
3: I can smell the bacon fat that you keep in the refrigerator that you pull out
1: Right.
3: to grease the pan with before you pour the cornmeal batter
1: Oh,
3: in
1: yeah.
3: there.
1: Oh, yeah.
3: The poem and the author again.
1: It's Cornbread by Silas House, and it's from his collection called All These Ghosts.
3: We'll link to Silas House's book on our website at waywardradio.org. 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
1: Hi, you have a way with words.
4: Hi, my name is Brianna Green.
1: Hey, Brianna, where are you calling us from?
4: Hi, I live in Jacksonville, Florida.
1: All right. Well, we're glad to have you. What's on your mind today?
4: Yes, I was calling about a term that my family and friends use But it's something that only my family and friends seem to know about. And it's a term that if I were to use it with new people who I've just met, they have no idea what I'm talking about. So I thought that it would be a good word to call in with. And that is that we call each other weapons. And we use the phrase weaponry or the word weaponry in a way that does not seem to be as common as it is to those of us who are in the know.
1: Now, what does that mean to you?
4: Okay, so we call each other weapons. Like, usually that means that somebody's causing a scene, or they're maybe acting a little bit crazy, or they're doing something weird. Kind of like a weirdo. Like, you're being a weirdo. You're being a weapon.
1: Mm-hmm. Oh, mm-hmm. Interesting.
4: Or if there was a scene of sorts of someone just doing something maybe in public, and afterwards we're walking away, we might say something like, that was weaponry.
3: So an instance of being foolish or making a mistake.
4: Usually, yes.
1: Any idea how long you've been saying this or where you picked it up?
4: So I've been saying it ever since I can remember, and I believe so have my parents. It comes from my dad and his family, who are from Long Island, New York. And it seems that anyone who has known my dad for a long time or has grown up around my dad will know what we mean when we say it. They'll know what we're referring to. But unless you're tight with my family, then the average person who we just met will, if I were to say, oh, that person was being a weapon, or that was weaponry, wasn't it? They will be like, what? Until I then explain that it comes from my dad in Long Island, New York.
3: So, Brianna, let me just ask you, does your dad have any connection to Ireland or Scotland?
4: Our family is Irish, partially, not fully, yes.
3: But are we talking first generation Irish or just much further back?
4: No, further back.
3: Okay. The reason I ask, even a trip to Ireland or Scotland, because a very similar use of weapon exists in Scotland and Ireland, sometimes in Australia and the UK. I've got examples of this where people talk about somebody being a weapon. It's often derogatory, kind of the same way that in the US, we might call somebody a tool. You know, you're a real weapon. They might say you're an absolute weapon. But sometimes it's a positive, especially in sports uses, where you call somebody an absolute weapon, meaning that out on the pitch or the field, they're amazing at whatever position they're playing. So other uses of this do exist outside of your family.
4: Great. That's what I was interested in hearing. Maybe similar to it has been used by Chuck Norris, as in, I don't need a weapon, I am one.
3: Right. Clearly a positive use, right?
4: Exactly.
1: Right before my stepson graduated from college, he kept describing himself as an academic weapon, and his friends were calling themselves academic weapons. And apparently there was a meme going around at the time where you can watch this little video on TikTok where this guy is talking about how he's an academic weapon because he's on the front row of a big lecture class with 700 students in there. And he talks about how he's an academic weapon and let's do this. It's very funny.
4: Okay, I could see it. See, and just another great example of how it can be quite a versatile term.
3: Yeah, the emphatic force, the kind of like the emotional impact of the concept of a weapon is kind of carried through, positive or negative.
4: Right, of course. Thank you so much. I had so much fun. I really appreciate it.
3: All right, bye-bye.
1: Take care.
4: Bye.
1: Well, what's the word or phrase that your family uses? And when you use it, people look at you like, what? Give us a call and let's talk about it, 877-929-9673, or send us an email, words@waywardradio.org. Grant, I was pleased to see that the editors at the Oxford English Dictionary just made a new entry for the word floordrobe.
3: Floor drobe. This is instead of putting your clothes where they belong in the closet or the wardrobe or the drawers, you pile them on the floor.
1: That's right. The dictionary defines it as an untidy heap of discarded clothing left on the floor of a room instead of stored in a wardrobe.
3: Yeah, yeah. I think their definition doesn't really do the chaos justice, but okay. Dictionary people, a little straight-laced.
1: Well, I'm glad to have a word for it. Apparently, it's been around since at least 1995. But,
3: how about that?
1: Not that I have a floor robe or anything.
3: Uh-huh.
1: No,
3: I bet.
1: No, really. Mm,
3: sure. We know you've got all kinds of family language that describes the chaos and mess that it just happens when you live. And when you live together, call us 877-929-9673. 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
3: 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I'm Grant Barrett.
1: And I'm Martha Barnett. Until next time, goodbye.
3: So long.

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1: Coming up next, an edition of Locus Focus. 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

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I'm Barbara Bernstein, your host for this weekly conversation about our place on the planet. 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

0: The Willamette River begins its course as two forks merge south of Eugene to form the major river in northwest Oregon. From its pristine origins, the Willamette flows as a recognizable river through small cities, forests, and farmland until it reaches Portland. There it becomes a highly channelized, industrialized waterway, the most polluted stretch of river in the entire state. For its last 6 miles, the Willamette is lined by a massive array of tank farms containing explosives, liquid fuels, and toxic chemicals. Today we talk with Heather King, co-executive director of Willamette Riverkeeper, about reclaiming this mighty river to be a source of nourishment and vitality, as it once was before the coming of European settlers. Heather, welcome to Locus Focus.
1: Thank you, Barbara. Thanks for having me.
0: Well, I think of the Willamette River in some ways as being two different rivers, and it partly comes from when I was young and didn't know a lot about anything. And I'd be upstream, you know, in Eugene, and there's this kind of sweet, kind of natural-looking river flowing through the city, and I'd spend time also outside of Eugene on these natural banks of the Willamette. And then there's this thing that flowed through Portland, which I had a hard time understanding when I first came here, even though I lived around industrial rivers, but not anything quite like the Willamette. So as the Willamette Riverkeeper, one of the Willamette Riverkeeper executive directors, you're in charge of the lower part of the river, the lower reaches. Is that correct?
1: That is correct, yes.
0: So I wanted to maybe talk a little bit about the two different parts of the river and why you and your coworker, Michelle, have divided into these two different reaches of the river.
1: Michelle and I came together about a year and a half ago. I was on the board and running a different nonprofit, and she was the interim executive director. And in her couple of months in doing that position, she realized that it is a huge job. It's 187 miles of river. It is home to 70% of the population of Oregon. And there's a lot going on in both the upper and lower regions. And so she came to me over coffee one day and said, would you consider coming back and running this canoe with me? I guess I would say ship, but canoe's more like it. And I said, yeah, let's talk about that. So we had an amazing cup of coffee. We wrote up a proposal. We went to our board of directors who agreed to allow us to try this co-leadership model. And in the decision-making process about how we were going to run the organization, we realized that we both needed to be riverkeepers, and that the river, given the policy that had to be done just in the Portland metro area, would be best to split it in half. And so when that decision was made, and Michelle lives in Oakland, so she lives at the headwater, so it's sort of perfect, and I live in the Portland area. So she's the upper Willamette River keeper, and she does all public policy issues that affect the upper Willamette from, we sort of made Salem our dividing line, but she does all of the policy issues in the upper Willamette region, so from the headwaters to Salem. And then she also deals with statewide issues, most of the national issues, but some of those, given what's going on with the current administration, we need both of our might to take those on. And then I am in charge of all of the and work with all the public policy issues, basically in the Portland metro area. Technically, it's Salem to the confluence with the Columbia, but there's so much going on in Portland that that takes up the majority of my time that's allotted to doing riverkeeper stuff.
0: Well, for those of us who live in the Portland area and familiar with the highly industrialized river that goes through our city, I wonder how to connect that with what the rest of the river is like. And I found it very interesting when Willamette Riverkeeper decided to split the river in two, so to speak. So why divided it Salem? Because the river's still a little bit natural in Salem.
1: It is. It just seemed like the dividing point because it's the capital. It's where a lot of stuff goes on for the policy decisions are made. And there are times when both of us need to be present in Salem to testify for or give comment on a bill. So that was our natural dividing line. But most of the stuff that happens that I'm dealing with is from the falls to the confluence.
0: I'm thinking about how when one is familiar with the Willamette, definitely north of the falls. And then I just have this vision of I was in Eugene a couple years ago, and we went down and hung out at the river. And we're standing at the bank, and we're looking at riffles and little bits of white water and these rocks in the middle of the river. And thinking, we're standing by a river. And then I think about going down here by Cabo, down on the Esplanade, and there's a seawall across, and it's kind of not exactly a seawall, but this riprap mess that's on the east bank. And it's such a different river. And I wonder if there's any ways to inform are what we need to address here in the north part of the river by learning more about what the south part of the river is like?
1: That's a good question, but I'm going to tell you that my perspective on the river is very different. So I would walk down to the Esplanade with you right now and see beauty. And my favorite thing to do is to go to Willamette Park on the west side of the river and walk down to the end of the dock and look at both sides. You've got Ross Island here and you've got Selwood here, and it's just, it's stunning. So it doesn't matter where I am on the river. I cross a bridge and I say good morning or good afternoon to it, and I know that I have a huge responsibility in taking care of it. And the difference in the two sections of river are, they are very different. So you can paddle the entire 187 miles. Michelle and I did it last September. We're going to do it again this September. And it's a National Scenic Water Trail, and that beauty and the just getting back to the roots of what the river could be on the other end of, or I guess the start of the river, to where it is, you can experience everything in those 187 miles. So I don't think Portland will ever look like, you know, the first 160 or so miles of river, but it's still stunning, and it's still lots of braided channels. There's lots of work to be done. And then you get to the end at the confluence with Kelly Point Park, and you hit the Columbia, and it's just, it's beautiful. Take a turn on the slough and paddle the 8 miles until you hit a levee. There's plenty to see.
0: And actually, as somebody who lives in Selwood, I appreciate the beauty of the Willamette. I feel really fortunate where I live, and I've learned a lot about the river from just living there for the last 33 years. Like that it was tidal. I didn't know that before I lived by the river.
1: The day after I accepted the position, I went to Willamette Park, and I stood on that dock, and I was really excited. I got out of my truck, and I walked down the dock, and I looked to the right, and I looked to the left, and I was completely overwhelmed by the responsibility that I had just taken on. But I was also really, I'm honored that I get to do this job every day, and it's an honor actually to do it with Michelle. We walked into this with a base of knowing each other for almost 8 years. And when we did the paddle last summer, we joke because, you know, when two people are in a canoe, they're like, are they going to make it out at the end? Are they going to get divorced? And so we joked because we spent 14 days on the river together. And I said, Michelle, we're either going to end up best friends or we're going to end up, one of us is going to quit. And by the end, we didn't want to stop. We wanted to keep going. So it was good.
0: Well, one of the things that I appreciate from living in one of the most beautiful sections of the river that flows through Portland is what happens to the river just a couple miles north of me, and thinking about the ways that the river has been really, really abused. I mean, there's issues down upstream with runoff from farms and actually from big grassy lawns in West Flint and stuff like that, but there's still like a sense of this is a river. And when you get down on the other side of the Broadway Bridge, then you're in basically this very unnatural environment.
1: You enter the Superfund site.
0: You enter the Superfund site.
1: Yes.
0: And then it's even more intense when you get, when you're going through the CEI hub. I'm kind of curious, actually, what it was like for you on this canoe trip. And you've gone over the falls. Actually, you've gone
1: around.
0: Around the falls. I'm trying to think up over the fall.
1: You got a portage.
0: I figured your portage around the falls. And then you still, it's a nice paddle. I've done part of the paddle between the falls and Selwood. And then you get into the Superfund site. And then you start going through the CEI hub. And actually, you mentioned Kelly Point Park, which I'm actually going to take this person I met at the last screening of my movie last weekend, who wants to do a blessing of the Columbia River every full moon. And he's going to do it at Sylvia Allen. I said, you need to come to Kelly Point Park. So why is it that Kelly Point Park is such an important place to look at when you really want to understand what's been done to the river?
1: For me, Kelly Point Park is nature at the end of an at the end of a Superfund site. So if you think about it, if you put your canoe in Selwood and you paddle, you've got beauty, beauty, beauty. You can paddle around Ross Island. It's beautiful. There's herons and bald eagles. And then you hit 10 miles of Superfund site and industry and giant boats. And then you hit Kelly Point Park. And so I guess it kind of ties it all together. And that's where the rivers meet. That's where the confluence is. And it's powerful.
0: Actually, I said to this guy that I said, well, you walk along the beach in the Columbia, and it's really beautiful. And I sort of discovered this. I took my dog there a few times, and that was when I realized what was going on. So I'm hanging out in the Columbia. It's really nice. And I walk around the bend, and I'm suddenly in the Superfund site. And it was really a shock because I had never really seen the tank farms that close up. And from that perspective, I'd only seen them from the road. So that's my thought of why that's where the blessing should be, right at that point.
1: It's a very different experience. So when we scheduled, when we paddled, did our schedule for 187 miles of wonder, we knew that we wanted the last day to be, we launched from Cathedral Park, where our office is in North Portland by Green Anchors. And we paddled right through the tank farms, right through the CEI hub. And it was really powerful. And it was an interesting way to close out our journey. And one of the things, the CEI hub is the biggest public policy issue that I've ever had to deal with as an executive director. And it's a lot. I'm still dealing with it. I will deal with it.
0: We'll talk a little bit more about that as the show proceeds.
1: Okay. So, you know, for me, it's just that that area is... It's. I think the blessing is correct. It's a reintroduction to nature. It's a reintroduction to what our river can be. And it's at the connection and the confluence of a couple of pretty vital waterways. I mean, I used to run the Columbia Slough Watershed Council, so I've got, you know, it holds a special place in my heart for sure. And that section of the slough is beautiful, but it's probably just as polluted as the Superfund site.
0: Well, it's kind of interesting because that channel between Sovie Island, because that's what we're coming to. You're at the Peninsula Point.
1: The Multnomah Channel, yeah.
0: Right, in Portland. And then across is the Multnomah Channel, and it flows between the main shore line and Sovie Island. And that's very natural, at least it appears natural, even though there's issues. I have a lot of friends who live on the channel, and they're concerned about those issues. But if you flow on the other side, then it's the Columbia River. But it's interesting. In fact, I had an argument with a friend who actually lives on the channel about whether the channel was the Willamette River or the Columbia River. Because in those days, it's a sign. It's very deceptive. It's Hilly Point Park that tells you this is the confluence of the Columbia and the Willamette River. So I assumed that the channel was part of the Columbia River. And then I learned from Bob Salinger that, no, it's the Willamette River. let's talk a little bit about why it's the Willamette River.
1: Why the Multnomah Channel is the Willamette River?
0: What makes it the Willamette River?
1: I don't have an answer for that question, other than it's on our map. And if I had to throw down with Lauren, I think I'd win. Lauren is the ED for Columbia Riverkeeper. So, hi, Lauren. Sorry.
0: Well, you're listening to Locus Focus here on KBOO Community Radio in Portland, Oregon. Sail stations KBFG, LPFM, KODX, LPFM, KMUN, and KCBB in Astoria, Oregon, KCEI in Taos, New Mexico, Radio from Moscow and Idaho, and Radio Tacoma. And today we're talking with Heather King, co-executive director of Willamette Riverkeeper, about reclaiming this mighty river to be a source of nourishment and vitality as it once was before the coming of European settlers. Well, you mentioned, I've heard you say this in panels, public panels, and we also privately over the phone, that the critical energy infrastructure hub, which we will from this point on today refer to, what did you call it, the fossil fuel tank farms?
1: Yes.
0: I mean, it's a little more graphic description because you mentioned the CEI hub, people go, huh? But if you talk about those tank farms that you can see, certainly when you're driving up Highway 30, and you can see them cross the river from Cathedral Park, and you can see them if you go to Kelly Point Park. But this is like maybe the core of the horror that we're facing about the Willamette River, and maybe, in my mind, the epitome of the insults of the river. But let's talk a little bit about what those tank farms are, and your role now is the co-executive director of Willamette Riverkeeper to deal with those tank farms.
1: Okay. Y'all should know this is when Barbara and I met. The CEI hub holds more than 90% of the state's fuel supply. So you want to think about all the fuel for the flights that come in and out of PDX, all the natural gas, diesel, just it's all there. It's all there on the banks of our river. Those tanks were built on liquefiable soil, and that means it's unstable. I think maybe out of all of the tank farms that are there, there's one that is seismically stabilized. So what that all means in the grand scheme of things is, should a natural disaster happen in Portland, whether that be the big earthquake, whether that be a forest fire in Forest Park, whether that be something else, the chance of those tanks destabilizing and falling into the river and all of that fuel falling into the river and contaminating it is great. And it would be the largest natural disaster to ever hit the country, let alone the state of Oregon. It would basically kill the river from the falls to the confluence with the Columbia. And if the falls weren't there, it would, because the river is tidal, it would just continue to destroy the river.
0: And also it would have a major effect on the Columbia. I understand it would destroy the Columbia all the way to the mouth of the Columbia.
1: Yeah, so it would flow to the mouth of the Columbia and then just keep going. So it's not just our river that it's a concern for. It's a concern for the channel that we just talked about. It's a concern for everybody that lives along those rivers. There isn't, to my knowledge and my understanding, even a firehouse anywhere near the hub. I have talked to people and we've read all the studies that should the earthquake hit, the main water line is underneath 30. So the water line would rupture and there would be no way to put out a fire at the hub. And this has been a main conversation since I started my job. It was sort of the first thing that got tossed into my lap. And it's the thing I think I've become almost most passionate about, maybe tied with the Superfund site.
0: Actually, I just got a text before I came on the air that the mayor is talking about closing the fire station in St. John's, Engine 22. And so you're talking about, you know, there's hardly any access to water. That is like the closest firehouse. It is across the St. John's Bridge, which, of course, if the earthquake happens, the St. John's Bridge will be in the river.
1: Right.
0: But I just think about this kind of short-sightedness about the way our elected officials tend to grapple with this project. And what would your answer be to Keith Wilson about closing that firehouse?
1: Well, I'm going to start by saying I think elected officials are short-sighted on a lot of environmental policy. It's not set with a long-range goal in mind or the long-range health and welfare of the river, the environment, the people that live in the communities that are most affected. It's set in very short-term ways. And I would say to Mayor Wilson, don't do it. Like, think twice about the communities that you're going to affect. And it's not even just the hub, right? It's the people in St. John's. Like, stop taking away things from the communities that need them. And I understand we're in a budget crunch, but from a family of first responders, I'm sure my stepbrother would have a lot to say about shutting down a firehouse.
0: Yeah, well, this is probably fodder for another show. I mean, I just happened to learn this about 20 minutes before I went on the air. But it is this concern about, to me, it's sort of a gross example of the short-sightedness that the city, the county, well, the county has been historically a little better, and the state are taking, not to mention the feds. One of the things that's kind of interesting, I'm reading this book by Annie Leonard right now about protest, and she's talking about all the ways of stifling protest. And one is declaring facilities critical energy infrastructure. And I know that up in Tacoma, the declaration of most of the Port of Tacoma is critical energy infrastructure has made it impossible to talk about shutting things down. And the population, the public has no say in this. Here in Portland, it seems that we've had more say in actually having an impact on what can happen there. But my thought is we're not really taking advantage of the possibilities we have of really addressing the very, very serious concerns.
1: I agree with you wholeheartedly. So when we spoke on the phone, I talked to you about some of the testimony and that I've given and comments I've given to the city. At this point in time, you know, in Willamette River Keeper's best vision of what would happen with the hub, it would be to move it to a place that's safer. There's not really a good place to move it because of the infrastructure that's already here. There's, you know, train tracks. There's the ability for, you know, deep water barges to come in and drop off fuel. It's where the Olympic pipeline ends. And I understand all of that. And at this point in time, as they're developing policy around the hub, they being the city, all the fossil fuel companies that are at the hubs have said they won't move. that it's too expensive, that they can't do it, that they won't do it, and they've sort of dug their heels in. And so my position, and I guess I should say Willamette Riverkeeper's position, is that if we're at that juncture where we can tell these billion-dollar corporations that they have to do certain things because they've already said to the city they're not going to move, they can't afford to do it, then do it. But that's not what we're seeing policymakers doing. And we'll keep pushing.
0: Well, I'm just thinking about this couple different meetings that I went to at the Planning Commission where they were looking at one was the economic opportunity analysis and what to do about enforcing zoning on the industrial part of the river. And then the other one was about the critical energy infrastructure hub itself and what to do with that. And it seemed like there's just so much of like, well, we'll just do a drawdown of, require a drawdown of 10% or until 2050 or something. And, you know, you're sitting there pulling your hair out of your head going like, what are they thinking? And I guess, you know, you and I are having this conversation. I've been in a lot of conversations like this with a lot of people across the city and the region. Why is it the electeds don't seem to get what the rest of us seem to get really clearly?
1: That's a loaded question. I think they have blinders on. I think industry has such a strong, powerful voice. And I have seen them listen to us. I have watched testimony. So when the Planning Bureau sent their stuff to the city and said, here's what we think we should do, and then people were allowed to testify, I watched as young people were the first people up at the mic to testify. I watched as a 9-year-old sat there and talked about the effect that the CEI hub and the tank farms had on her and her life. And I think they listened to us, and yet somehow industry always wins because, I don't know, maybe they pay more in taxes, but I don't believe that to be true.
0: I don't think
1: either.
0: They pay more in taxes no. either. Well, part of the May Day march on Friday, we marched down to the World Trade Center headquarters of a lot of the Portland Business Alliance, now called the Portland Metro Council, I guess, whatever they call themselves. It's the same organization. And I felt kind of disempowered actually standing there outside the building kind of going, what are we doing here? How do we really shout loudly enough for them to hear? But my sense is that they have been running the city since 1857 or whenever Portland was founded, and they just expect to continue running the city. And somehow I think about some kind of public shaming that could be so intense and that enough people would get it so that all of a sudden they kind of felt or realized that their position in their minds is now being threatened by a huge amount of people power.
1: I think the kernel in that is that we need to let people know. So the number of people that I talk to about the CEI hub, and you and I have had a conversation, do we call it a tank farm? Do we call it a CEI? Like, what do you call it to get people to know what it is? And they don't know. They don't know that it's there. They don't know the danger it poses. And I think that's the strength that industry has, because we need to continue to do shows like this. We need to continue to get the word out. We need to continue to do those protests where people say, what? There's how much fuel on the banks of the river? And I think that's it. I think the more we come together, the stronger our voices, the more our electeds might listen to us.
0: Well, I remember when we were fighting Zenith Energy starting back at the end of 2017, and we started having protests down at Zenith. And they weren't really big protests. I mean, there are a few hundred people. But there were a few hundred people who had never been down to that area on the tank farms, me included. I remember the first time I went down there, first of all, I got a headache. My throat was sore. I was feeling terrible. I'm going, this is really polluted. This is really awful. And then you're down there and you're seeing this massive form of industry that is very different from any other industrial section in Portland. And so I went down there a few times. And one person who comes to mind is Sarah Taylor, who started the Braided River Campaign. I love Sarah.
1: She's a rock star.
0: And she's a riot. She's got the best sense of humor anybody I know. And she's also just a fighter. And she's been saying for years to the environmental community, go down to the river, go down to the river. So suddenly we were going down to the river. And suddenly we were realizing, oh, it's more than Zenith. Looking at, well, there's Chevron, there's Kinder Morgan, there's, I mean, all these places that we've only heard of in other cities that are more industrialized than Portland, and realizing they're all here. And I think that that was a real turning point in where people in the environmental community started understanding the real dangers of the tank farms. But somehow I feel like we haven't jumped to the next level. It's still just us who are aware of this. And I'm wondering how we get more people to go down there. I mean, Sarah does these tours of the Critical Energy Infrastructure Hub, and she does a lot of stuff herself. And then she's got, well, not for long, much longer, the wonderful gallery at Lloyd Center, which really explains the history of the river in a beautiful way. Hopefully it'll be relocated someplace great. But I just think about, how do we get to that next step where we're not just taking people from 350 PDX down there, but we're taking school groups? And, of course, you could have some liability issues about taking children down there, but just getting the general public down there.
1: Well, I can tell you that Willamette Riverkeeper is taking a school group on the river, and we're just going to happen to paddle past the CEI Hub. From a riverkeeper perspective, I think the thing that will make people more aware is actually getting people on the river. So there's a beautiful place to get on the river in Cathedral Park. And yes, it's the industrial area, but it's beautiful.
0: On one bank.
1: On one bank.
0: To me, that's the whole story of the river and down there. Because it's the same thing when you're driving down Highway 30, and then it's the other side. The beautiful side is, as you're driving north, is on the left side, and you don't look at the right side, which is what we've done for so many years, that we just ignore that.
1: Agree. And I will say this, that when I first learned about the CEI Hub, which wasn't all that long ago, I have a friend that lives on the Multnomah Channel in a floating home, and I was driving to go paddling with him, and I drove, and I looked to the right, and I thought, I'm never going to drive down this road and look at it the same way again. And the more I learn, the more I realize that people need to do that. They need to look. Stop not seeing it. Stop not seeing the trains that are filled with we don't know what fuel, right, that are loaded. Start seeing, drive all the way down or paddle down the river. Come join us on a paddle and learn about it on the river. Learn about public policy. Learn about what you can do. I think we just need to keep pounding the drum and talking to electeds and really trying to get them to understand that this is something we care about. This is something that we don't want on the banks of our river, at least not all of it. I understand that some of it still needs to be there. I understand that the port needs the fuel for the airport, and I've come to learn all the reasons why it has to be at the hub first before it goes to the storage at the airport. And I respect that. And we need to get more people out. We need to do more things like this. Riverkeeper is going to start elevating some of the public policy around it. And then one of the things that we've talked about in a coalition, a group that I'm a part of, is to teach people to do comments, whether they speak them or submit them. I think people are scared to speak or put in a comment or raise their voices for whatever that reason is. And we need to teach them that it's not as scary as it is.
0: And you're listening to Locust Focus on KBOO Community Radio in Portland, Oregon, Seattle stations KBFG LPFM, KODX LPFM, KMUN and KCBB in Astoria, Oregon, KCEI in Taos, New Mexico, Radio Free Moscow in Idaho, and Radio Tacoma. And today we're talking with Heather King, co-executive director of Willamette Riverkeeper, about reclaiming this mighty river to be a source of nourishment and vitality, as it was once before the coming of European settlers. Well, as you were describing that whole thing of getting people to pay attention to the riverside of Highway 30, I'm thinking about my first experience going down that road. It was probably in 1971 when I first moved to Portland. And as I'm driving down, and this is before there was, Yon was an expressway. So you went down through St. Helens Road from Northwest Portland, and then you hit Highway 30. And it's been very beautiful, you know, you're going past Forest Park, though there's a few tanks on St. Helens Road. And then suddenly I thought, my God, I'm in New Jersey. This is really... And then there's Forest Park. And I'm trying to make sense of this New Jersey on one side and this Forest Park on the other side. After a few more trips to Sobey Island or to Astoria or whatever reason I was on that road, I stopped looking at New Jersey and just, oh, this Forest Park. And I think that that's very typical of most Portlanders. And one of the things that really kind of made me more aware, I was going to a barbecue at friends who live on a floating home in the Multnomah Channel. And I had picked up this guy who is an archivist, among other things, also taught me sound engineering. Very amazing guy. And we're driving along Highway 30, and he starts naming every tank and who owns it. He's kind of on the spectrum. And he's got this amazing photography archive of everything on the port, both Portland Port and Tacoma Port and Seattle Port. And as he's saying all this, part of me is just kind of like, why don't you just tune out? Because I was just starting to get involved in working on the stuff that I've now been working on. But it stayed with me, and I've been actually meaning to get him in the car again and do another drive. And this time, just really focus on what he's talking about. Though now I know where a lot of those tanks belong to because I've been down there so much. But it was really a mind opener to have somebody who was so knowledgeable about it and who I kind of felt was seen as kind of like a babbling idiot by most people because they don't want to know that stuff.
1: I think you're absolutely right. A lot of what I've learned about the Hub has come from community advocates who have been doing this work way longer than I have, and I'm really appreciative. And there's a couple that I work with that I know that when the city publishes a 500-page document, within a couple of days, I will have the most beautiful synopsis of what's in those 500 pages.
0: Actually, I want to shout out to a couple of people. David Labby is one person.
1: That's the guy.
0: Yep, he's great. And Nancy.
1: He's actually, David's on our advisory council.
0: Yeah, he's amazing, and he knows so much. And Nancy Heiser. And Nancy Heiser has been doing the fight for a really long
1: Nikki
0: time.
1: Nikki Mandel, yes.
0: Right.
1: So when I first got into this, I actually emailed the three of them, and I said, can I buy you coffee? And they've been great. And then I somehow lured David onto our advisory council recently. And he's, you know, they've all taught me something. And it's not just them. There's a group of community organizations that meet every Tuesday morning. And they do a lot of work. Sarah's organization and Marnie, their ED. Like we, and 350 PDX, of course, is right there.
0: And also Lori King and Jan Zuckerman have been doing a lot of outreach in neighborhood associations.
1: Yeah, there's like 30 people on that call. So I can't always make it, but my staff attorney's always there. It's this continued pathway of educating the public and trying to get people to not look to the left, but look to the right, to really understand what's there. Because when you fully absorb what could happen if that tank farm fails, if those tank farms fail, it's terrifying. And people don't want to think about the terrifying. They want to look at what's directly in front of them. And with everything else that is going on in this country right now, it's hard. It's hard to get people to stand up and fight because you have to pick what you're going to fight for.
0: Well, I was having a conversation actually after the screening last weekend of my film Once a Braided River, where I hadn't watched it in a while, made the movie 3 years ago. It's over. I turned to my friend to say, nothing's changed. And then I had to get up and do a panel. And fortunately, there were two very positive people on the panel, Micah Mescal and John Vajatinsky, who talked about what has changed. And one of the big things that Micah said actually that the economic opportunities analysis is actually way better than we were expecting. And that's his work and Bob Salinger before him and Sarah Taylor and all these people who've been working with the city. So that makes me happier. There is the risk bond bill that was passed that John Vajatinsky talked about. And that's good. It's just, it's like a little Band-Aid on what we have to do. But what I started thinking to try to make myself feel more optimistic was 3 years ago, nobody except for a small group of activists knew what the Critical Energy Infrastructure Hub is. And now it's beginning to be talked about. So I'm wondering how much progress you think that shows and maybe how do we kickstart it to a higher gear?
1: I think it shows a ton of progress. I think most people wouldn't know what an economic opportunity analysis is. Like, we keep talking about it, but I'm sure people, we have to do it. It's the law.
0: Can you sum it up in two sentences?
1: It's a statewide goal, and every, I think it's 8 years, cities have to do a land inventory, and they have to say how much land is available for different industries. And Portland's in the middle of doing that right now. So I've been sitting – I was on that committee with Bob until he passed, and then Micah and Sarah, and listening to what the city thinks the land is going to be used for and how it can be used moving forward. And I think they are doing some good. And the way they built that was they had both industry and community in the room helping to build that policy all along the way.
0: For the first time.
1: For the first time.
0: And a lot because of Bob.
1: Yes. And
0: Bob Salinger.
1: Yeah, Bob and I, it's funny because, quick Bob Salinger story, there's always one. When I took my job at the Columbia Sioux Watershed Council, I didn't know how to do public policy work. So I called, and Bob and I were on like three different boards and committees together. So I called him and I was like, can you help me? And he was like, yes. So Bob helped me, and he and I sat on that committee for years. And when he got the ED job at Riverkeeper, he called me, and he's like,
0: hi, George.
1: George is here.
0: He's a service dog.
1: He called me and said, okay, tides have turned. Can you help me? And I was like, sure. But anyway, Bob and I sat on that committee for years, and I think the city's doing some good there. But because they brought in lots of different voices to help build up that the policy that's going to be in place there.
0: Now, I wonder if the same thing can happen kind of in a more of a rushed scenario about looking at the zoning that would affect the critical energy infrastructure hub and the issues that are before the commission, the Planning Commission right now.
1: It is before the Planning Commission. I think that I said this to City Council before, and I'll say it again. It's time to get a backbone. It's time to put in policy and put public policy in place that's protecting people and the environment first and not industry. And we, as the citizens of Portland and the

0: concern. What other communities deserves to have this dumped on them? I mean, which is kind of the way it's being seen by 350 PDX and some other groups. But on the other hand, how can we? Is it really possible to make these tanks safe enough so that when the earthquake happens, that they're going to be able to resist catastrophe?
1: On the riverbank, probably not. So all of the tank farms that are currently in the hub have to submit a plan to DEQ to tell them how they're going to seismically retrofit those tanks. But if the land underneath the tanks dissolves, they're still going to wind up in the river. And where to put the hub, it would have to be dispersed across the state. And there are a lot of what ifs or what do we do? So you need railroad track infrastructure. You need port access. You need pipelines moved. And which communities are going to be able to, where can we put them? Well, the communities where it might be a good idea to put them where there's railroad lines, and at least we could put a tank there, they're a little bit more wealthy, and they're going to have the money to fight.
0: Which communities are you thinking of?
1: There's some places up near Bend that we could put some of the tanks.
0: So what, they can actually get down the Deschutes River?
1: No, it would be pipeline and rail more than anything else.
0: I mean, the place that I was thinking about, which to me would be horrible, would be Morrow, which is already really industrialized, which has the worst groundwater issues outside of Flint, Michigan. And that's what I'm sort of nervous about, is that they're going to look at communities down the gorge because they are on the Columbia River, so you have not just the pipeline and the railroad, but you also have the port.
1: Yes, and I will say that those communities are starting to fight back. So there's a conversation happening. I know this isn't about the Superfund site, but there's a conversation happening out there right now because we're talking about where we're going to put the dredged materials from the Superfund site, and they're like, well, we'll just take them down the gorge and dump them in their landfill.
0: Of course.
1: Right? And those people are unhappy because then they're inheriting our mess.
0: I mean, I'm glad that that argument's happening. I want to sort of do a little detour for a minute about those spoils from the Superfund site, because another suggestion has been to dump them at Ross Island and to help to solve the problem about the too deep lagoon, which is causing algae blooms. So, and there again, it's like a kind of a divisive issue. However, surprising people like Mike Houck are actually in support of that. So I wanted to talk about more creative ways to think about dealing with our garbage than just taking it out to Arlington and to Morrow County.
1: And Ross Island is a creative way to figure out how to do that. I know Mike's super excited about it, and Riverkeeper is cautiously optimistic, I think I would say. But when we first heard about it, we thought, no, that's a horrible idea. But then you hear about it, you learn about it, and you think, okay, maybe it's not a bad idea. Tell me more.
0: So what is the more? Because that's what I've talked to Mike about it.
1: Yes.
0: And he's explained it to me in ways that make a lot of sense. So I'm kind of curious what your take on it is.
1: So my understanding and the thing I think that the couple things that made me really think, oh, okay, that makes sense. So for people that don't know, the Superfund site is the largest Superfund site in the country. I think it's like 85 million cubic yards that they need to dredge from the river bottom in order to get the toxic soils up. 93% of that is not that bad, less contaminated. I can't think of the technical word for it in this moment. And the current idea that they're talking about, there's two. One is dredge it, put it in barges, trains, and trucks, and take it to Eastern Oregon and dump it in a landfill, that 93% that doesn't need to go to a special landfill. The idea that's being floated right now is that that dredged material would be taken to Ross Island and used to fill the hole that's there. So some of the things that really made me go, aha, is that the hole in Ross Island is the size of the Moda Center. It's huge. It's not just a little tiny hole.
0: And this is made by Ross Island Sand and Gravel, mining gravel for 50 years or something.
1: And it wasn't done correctly. It's not a stable hole. They right now need to find clean fill. The state's saying, find the clean fill, fill the hole, or we're going to keep finding you. The other thing that was said to me recently that made a lot of sense is it's a CAD. It's an aquatic disposal I can't remember what the C stands for, but that's what it would be called. And

0: These are all over the world. CAD's not a new idea. This isn't something that, you know, is bright and shiny. But what was said a couple weeks ago that really was is that for most CADs, you have to dig the hole to then fill the hole. And we already have a pre-dug hole.
1: So half the work is done.
0: Yeah, more than half the work is done. So there's a lot of stuff that would need to happen, a lot of ducks that would need to be in a row in order for this to actually be a thing that happens. But if the science is right, if it's done correctly, it's a win-win-win in a lot of ways. It's a win because the Superfund site is getting cleaned up and it will be cleaned up faster. It will cost less because I think it's 70% of the cost of the cleanup is transportation. So instead of taking it 100 miles down the river and all the, you can think all the diesel and pollutants that are going to go into the air, it's going 3 miles to Ross Island. And it's filling a hole. And then when the barges come and they dump into the hole, the company that owns the island at that point gets a tipping fee, and a certain percentage of that tipping fee would be put into a trust fund for the island moving forward. When the Superfund site is cleaned up and everything is done, that trust, the island would go into public ownership. Be that a state agency or a city or county agency. And then that trust would be used to maintain the island moving forward. So there's a lot of ducks to get in a row. But if we can do it, I think it's a win for the environment. It's a win for EJ communities. It's a win for the river. It could be a win for all of us, but it's an uphill battle.
1: So we still haven't solved what to do with those tanks, but I think that maybe we'll do that in another show. I mean, because that's a whole big thing that I think I'd like to focus a whole hour on. How do you move those tanks? Or how do you keep them in place safely? Or how do you draw them down faster than we're talking about? So that'll be next time around.
0: Drawdown's a whole other issue because when they talk about drawdown, they're not usually talking about total capacity and then what's in the trains that are lined up at that point in time too. They're not talking about all of those components.
1: So another show. You're going to come back on, Heather. We're going to talk about that. But I want to let people know that you're listening to Locus Focus on KBOO Community Radio in Portland, Oregon. 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And today we're talking with Heather King, co-executive director of Willamette Riverkeeper, about reclaiming this mighty river to be a source of nourishment and vitality, as it once was before the coming of European settlers. I want to go out by talking about the upside of the river. I want to take a canoe ride, and let's start at the falls and go all the way to Kelly Point Park and just kind of talk about what we would see, and if the listeners are on those canoes, what they could see, what they can learn, and how they can get more engaged.
0: I'm going to say if you want to get more engaged, you can go to our website. We've got stuff going on all the time. Paddles. We do a Learn to Paddle series, a 101 and 102, where you just have to show up and we'll teach you how to paddle. If you want to start at the falls and move up, we work at least once a year with E-Energy Kayaking, who's based in Oregon City, Milwaukee area, right on the river. And we do a paddle up to the falls. Last year, Teresa Tran, our Lower Willamette Rec coordinator, did this amazing paddle with a potluck afterwards. So we took everybody out. They paddled up to the falls. You learn about the history of the falls. And if you put in there and you want a canoe through Portland, you're going to see the waterfall that's there, which is the second largest waterfall by volume in the United States. It is a home to a lot of indigenous history from all the tribes that live in this area. And then you just keep paddling and you're going to see anglers. You're going to see kids running on the beaches. You're going to see kayaks. You're going to see jet skis. You're going to see every mode of paddle powered or engine powered boats. In the summertime, you're going to see people in inner tubes. It's beautiful. You're going to paddle past Selwood where, you know.
1: You see a lot of dogs on the beach.
0: A lot of dogs, yes. It's one of George's favorite beaches. And then you just keep going and you go under the bridges and, you know, you pass the Willamette, I think it's the Willamette Yacht Club, and there's a school there that teaches kids how to sail. you paddle around Ross Island or in the lagoon. We're doing a birding paddle next Saturday around Ross Island with Bird Alliance to do birding because there's blue herons and there's eagles, and like, I'm excited. I'm going. And then you just keep going. And yes, you hit the industrial part, but you're still seeing people swimming. Human Access Project has done an amazing job of helping to clean up the river and get people back in it. And then, of course, you hit the industrial area, which can be tough to paddle in the summertime, but it's fun. And there's always out there people enjoying the river.
1: And then you get to the confluence with the Columbia.
0: Yeah.
1: I mean, that's, to me, as I think about the amazing power of living, I mean, the Columbia being one of the mightiest rivers in North America, and the Willamette is not a puny river either.
0: No.
1: And I think about the rivers that I grew up on, the Charles in Boston, you know, it's like really kind of these minuscule rivers compared to what we have here. And yet I still think about how when I moved here many years ago, that I felt like the Willamette was really an abused resource. Do you feel that there's a change of attitude towards the Willamette and that maybe people are not accepting its abuse so much as we did in the past?
0: Yes, I do. And what we find at Riverkeeper is that every time we take someone out on the river, they become an advocate for it. It doesn't take very long to fall in love with this river. And whether you volunteer to come do a trash cleanup or you come out and learn how to paddle with us, it gets people in touch with a river that sometimes they've never even gone across. I've met people in Portland that haven't gone across the river. They've spent their whole lives on the east or west side of the river, which to me is...
1: I mean, they haven't even gone across on a bridge, you're saying.
0: Yeah, or not until later in life, you know. So get on the river, walk to the river, walk your dog along the river and fall in love with it because it's a thing of beauty. And you're right. The more and more people are saying, no, you're not allowed to pollute our river anymore. We don't want a tank farm on our river. We want good public policy that's going to be for the health of the river, because a healthy river means a healthy community and vice versa.
1: Well, I'm going to take a page out of Micah Mescal's book and talk about something really positive, which was when I came to Portland, there was a freeway on the west side of the river called the Harbor Drive or something like that. And it was an abomination. I mean, that was on the west side of the river, and that blocked downtown from the river. And then I lived over like a block from where we are right here in Cabu. And in those days, there was no esplanade. So, I mean, I tried to walk down to the river when I first was living here, and there's no way to get there. And so we've come a long ways from that. We have the esplanade on the east side, no more freeway. We have Waterfront Park mm-hmm. now, which was not there in 1971. So looking at that much progress in the last 54 years, what do you see for the next 54 years?
0: I see a clean harbor. I see sensible public policy. And I envision a lower Willamette that isn't used as a toxic dump, that isn't a place where people are scared to swim, where there is no algae bloom. I want to paddle through the lower Willamette. I mean, I feel a lot of joy, but I want people to – it's a National Scenic Water Trail, and the National Scenic Water Trail doesn't stop at the falls. It goes all the way to the confluence, right? So that thing of beauty, that National Scenic Water Trail, goes right through the harbor. And the river's got its ups and downs. It's got the good things and the bad things. But I think in the end, we, Willamette Riverkeeper, and all the other environmental organizations that are working for the health of the river – will create the change that's necessary for it to be a productive harbor.
1: Well, I'm thinking about also the power of going through the industrialized part of the river right now as it is. What do you think a positive way that people can react to it? Because it is kind of a horror when you enter it. And I could imagine, you know, having paddled through much more pristine scenic areas where the air felt a lot better, and then you're there. The air is also not so good there. So I'm just kind of thinking about how to make that accessible, that people can go paddle through it, see the horror, but also see beyond.
0: My advice would be to look for the birds, right? look for the herons, look for the eagles, look for the kingfishers. I saw a green heron once in that section of the river. There is beauty. There is nature everywhere. It doesn't matter that you're surrounded by tank farms. You're in nature.
1: Actually, a few years ago when I was making Once a Braided River and I was interviewing Bob Salinger at Terminal 2, and he's talking about how it's, you know, ready-made, shovel-ready for it, to be an industrial port, but nope, there's no takers for it. And then in the middle of what he says, look, there's a peregrine falcon. And right above us on the crane up there was this peregrine falcon, which we could hear it singing, and it was quite beautiful. And he says, the last time I was here, there was a bald eagle.
0: And it's true. I once had a staff person, we were in staff meeting and we were talking about nature, and they said, well, just because we're sitting inside a building doesn't mean we're not surrounded by nature. And it was this moment where I went, oh my God, he's right. But we get isolated by our four walls and we don't think about the nature outside of that. So if you're paddling through an industrial area, just remember that you are surrounded by nature, and that was all there before the industry was.
1: Well, Heather, it's great talking about you. So I'm looking forward to this next conversation we're going to have specifically about the critical energy infrastructure hub.
0: Can invite David over for that one.
1: Okay. Thanks for being on Locus Focus.
0: Thank you, Barbara.
1: We've been talking with Heather King, co-executive director of Willamette Riverkeeper, and you've been listening to Locus Focus on KBOO Community Radio in Portland, Oregon, sales stations KBFG, LPFM, and KODX, LPFM, KMUN and KCBU in Astoria, Oregon, KCEI in Taos, New Mexico, Radio Free Moscow in Idaho, and Radio Tacoma. 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I'm Barbara Bernstein. Next week, we're going to talk with Patsy Kullberg about black carbon. If you don't know what that is, stay tuned. It'll be a scary topic. We're going to go out with my new tune called She Who Watches about Salado Falls and the incredible pictograph above the falls called She Who Watches. My engineer is Ray Bodwell. Thanks as always, Ray. Thanks for listening. Stay safe, think like a frog, and stay in the streets in these disconcerting times.

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Major Tim here, and I'm delighted that Hawthorne Stereo has renewed its underwriting arrangement with KBFG. Hawthorne Stereo has been selling exceptional hi-fi since 1946. Whoa, can that be right? 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